0: And there were sort of two levels. They confirmed that, yes, psilocybin does desynchronize brain activity, which is what we thought. But it doesn't just push a chaos button and make everything more random in your brain, more entropic. They found that brain activity actually sort of tuned people in to their surrounding environments. And they found that the stronger that this effect was in a person, the more that person's mindset shifted and the more they felt life has meaning and these kinds of positive effects that can sometimes be reported with psychedelics. So there's something about, if this pans out to be true, that you're kind of reorganizing brain activity rather than just throwing it into mayhem, that sounds slightly more promising.
1: Thank you very much, Penny. I am now, after listening to that, going to go and unscramble my brain. But that's all we've got time for. It is goodbye from me and goodbye from you.
0: Goodbye.
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6: 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In a world not designed for women, the tools meant to protect us often fall short.
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7: This is Alex Ritson with the newsroom. The real story of life in Afghanistan under the Taliban.
8: I'm ready to be executed, but not live with him. Mr. Governor, my honour and dignity have already been ruined by him.
7: Our reporters get rare access to ordinary people as well as former insurgents who are now running the country. A landslide caused by a mountain of rubbish collapsing at a waste site in Guinea kills at least 30 people. 90,000 people are ordered to flee their homes in the US state of Nevada due to a fast-moving wildfire. The US prepares to announce measures for economic warfare against Iran, to some scepticism.
9: Iran has borders with at least six countries that can supply food to it. Iran is mostly self-sufficient.
7: And here today, gone tomorrow.
10: I'm a bit nervous. I want buzz cuts, like I've been in military.
7: The most famous golden locks in football are no more. First the news.
11: BBC News with Chris Perrow. Iran's government has promised defiance in the face of new US sanctions, which are to be announced on Monday. The measures, described by the Trump administration as the toughest in history, are aimed at forcing it into submission through economic measures alongside its faltering military operation. Tom Bailey reports.
12: Speaking on the eve of Washington's expected unveiling of a package of crippling new sanctions, President Masoud Pezeshkian insisted Iran would stand firm, despite the many problems it faces. The Foreign Minister Abbas Araghchi dismissed the threatened measures as a sign of desperation and said they would fail. But the cost to Iranians is becoming ever clearer. The already struggling economy suffered another blow on Sunday, when its currency, the rial, hit a record low, trading at over 2 million to the dollar on unofficial markets. This all comes as mediation efforts on the conflict continue, with Pakistan's powerful army chief due in Tehran for talks on Monday.
11: The president of the European Football Federation has ruled himself out as a candidate to replace the head of the world governing body. Alexander Šefčovič has been one of the main critics of the FIFA president, Gianni Infantino, following the collapse of his proposed part sale of its competitions, including the World Cup. More details from Jane Douglas.
13: Alexander Šefčovič has led the revolt against the president of World Football, stating that the body he heads, UEFA, would boycott FIFA competitions unless Gianni Infantino resigned. However, he has ruled himself out of the running to succeed Infantino, were he to leave. In an interview with the Rest is Politics podcast, Šefčovič said he didn't want the job because he loved working at UEFA and because his credibility would be higher if he wasn't interested in the position.
11: The governor of Russia's Krasnodar region, close to occupied Crimea, says it's coming under heavy Ukrainian drone attack. Veniamin Kondratiev said two children were killed when drone debris fell on a children's centre. He said debris also fell on residential buildings and caused a fire at a warehouse. The governor of the neighbouring Stavropol region also reported a Ukrainian drone attack targeting an industrial zone in the city of Nivinomysk. On Monday, Ukraine celebrates Independence Day, marking 35 years since it left the Soviet Union. The events in Kyiv will be attended by Britain's new Prime Minister, Andy Burnham, on his first foreign trip. Syrian state media have confirmed that Syrian officials have met Israeli intelligence officers in talks brokered by the United States. The meeting follows two strikes by Israel on targets in Syria over the past week. The two countries are reported to have discussed how to stop the Israeli attacks, the potential withdrawal of Israeli troops from land seized following the overthrow of the former president, Bashar al-Assad, and the status of the Golan Heights. World News from the BBC. More than 90,000 people have been told to evacuate their homes in the US state of Nevada because of a fast-moving wildfire. Officials say the Hawk Fire has already devoured more than 50 square kilometres of land and injured at least six people. Here's David Willis.
14: Several homes in the city of Reno have already been destroyed by the blaze, and so fast are the flames moving that officials have widened their original evacuation order to include an area near the state borders with Oregon and California. Nevada's governor, Joe Lombardo, has declared a state of emergency, and National Guard officers are being drafted in to support aerial firefighting efforts and safeguard evacuated neighborhoods. Reno is a gambling town, and casinos there are offering discounts on hotel rooms to those forced to flee the flames.
11: Saudi Arabia's de facto ruler, Crown Prince Mohammed bin Salman, is in France for a two-day visit focused on bilateral deals and talks on the Iran conflict. The trip kicked off on Sunday with the Crown Prince being hosted by President Emmanuel Macron at the closing ceremony of the Esports World Cup in Paris. Exit polls from Kazakhstan's parliamentary election show the ruling party winning more than 70% of the vote. Four smaller parties, all loyal to President Kasym-Jomart Tokayev, are also forecast to win seats in a new single-chamber assembly. The election was called following constitutional changes. Rescue operations are continuing in the Guinean capital, Conakry, where 30 people are known to have died following the collapse of a mountain of waste. Witnesses say the landfill had buried an apartment building along with informal dwellings. On Thursday, the Guinean government had ordered the closure of the site and the transfer of its waste to outside Conakry. There's been a string of similar incidents in Guinea in recent years. And that's the latest world news from the BBC.
7: Hello, this is Alex Ritson with the newsroom. The BBC World Service has gained rare access inside Afghanistan under the Taliban. 5 years after the extreme Islamist movement returned to power, the BBC has spent time with senior figures, former insurgents turned politicians, to see how they're governing a country in crisis. We've also spoken to Afghans living once again under the same hardline rule the group first imposed decades ago. The BBC's Kawoon Kamush reports.
15: In Shibirghan, northern Afghanistan, Taliban governor Abdullah Sarhadi starts his day. Once a Guantanamo Bay detainee, Sarhadi now works for the country's supreme leader, enforcing strict Sharia in his region. The BBC has been given rare access to his office to film some of his daily work, as he meets local people who come to him seeking resolutions to various problems. One case dominates the day, however. That of an 18-year-old woman who is seeking a divorce from her husband, accusing him of abuse and beatings. She is wearing a full veil and sunglasses. Her clasped hands and black gloves. To protect her identity, we have had someone else voice her words.
8: I'm ready to be executed, but not live with him.
15: The governor tells her she should either continue the marriage or apply for a khula, a form of divorce initiated by the wife, which could mean having to repay her dowry to her husband. Under the Taliban, it is very difficult for a woman to get a divorce without the husband's consent. Despite this, she wants to proceed.
16: Ask yourself, who would marry me after I get my divorce? You'll have to compromise a lot. or you lose your dignity and honor.
8: Mr. Governor, my honor and dignity have already been ruined by him.
15: Dismissing her to the next room, the governor discusses the matter with male officials, bodyguards, and her husband.
16: Women are mindless. They are deficient in intellect. They don't know a thing. What would you do with a divorced daughter? You can't kill her. You need to marry her with someone else. Would you marry such a girl with your son?
15: The woman's father says they will continue to fight for the separation. The Taliban's policies today are similar to the hardline interpretation of Islamic religious law they imposed in the 1990s, and those who oppose them have gone into hiding, especially women who have been erased from public life. When they do fight back, they face harsh crackdowns. In the week the Taliban came to power, many women took to the streets to protest. Huda had a successful career and an active life. But now we meet in secret. We have changed her name and voice to protect her safety. Why do you think the Taliban want to restrict women? I ask her.
17: I think the Taliban are scared. They are scared of educated women. They know educated women won't give birth to ignorant beings such as the Taliban. They restrict women so they wouldn't be able to raise wise men, because that would be the end of the Taliban.
15: Upon returning to power, the Taliban said they had changed. 5 years on, it's a country run by men for men. In a lavish press center funded by the Americans for the previous government, we sit down with the public face of the Taliban, their spokesman known as Zabihullah Mujahid.
18: And you promised that you will respect human rights, you will allow women to participate in all aspects of life, work and study. Why did you fail to keep your promise?
19: I mentioned Sharia as a condition. We are committed to women's rights, freedom of speech, and other things within Sharia. We must scale everything up according to Sharia.
15: As an insurgency, the Taliban proved they could survive. The question now is whether they can govern a country in crisis, and for how long.
7: Kawun Kamush with that report. At least 30 people have been killed and 6 injured in Guinea after a large pile of rubbish collapsed at one of the biggest landfill sites in the capital, Conakry. The authorities say it happened early on Sunday morning following heavy rain, days after officials were planning to close the site because of the danger. These two men were among the survivors.
20: At around 2 or 3 in the morning, we heard something sliding, a scream outside. Everyone was shouting. I then called to my wife, "We can't stay in the house. People are screaming outside. Let's go." By the time we got outside, not even 2 or 3 minutes had passed.
21: I was sleeping with my little brother, my two brothers. I was sleeping, there were strange noises behind me. Then I saw it collapse. So there were 2 of us, my little brother. The other one died in it and we got the other one out. I went to call people to come and help me and get my mother out.
7: Oliver Conway heard more about the accident from our West Africa reporter, Makuachi Okafor.
22: Authorities in Guinea have said, following some heavy rainfalls, because currently now is rainy season in the country, a huge part of a landfill in Dar es Salaam area collapsed into people's homes. And now 6 people were injured. Also about 15 more people sustained minor injuries. Several homes around that area got destroyed. Search and rescue operations are still going on because they suspect some bodies are perhaps trapped under the rubble of what has happened. So that sort of means that this death toll of 30, they're saying that there's potential that it might rise. Now, a bit of background. Guinea has had huge waste management problem for the longest time. In the past, there's been incidents similar to this in 2019 and 2017, still around the same area where this was reported. And the country has been making efforts to manage waste a lot better. In fact, they tried to close this particular dump site that has collapsed and, you know, explore new places, but that seems not to have just worked out, unfortunately, and now there's been 30 deaths.
0: And do we know what was being dumped in this landfill site? Was it household waste or something from industry?
22: It's more of household waste, plastics, clothes, you know, regular dump sites, not like on an industrial level. And that sort of also now become quite a huge issue because people live around here. I mean, the country's population is growing, urbanization is happening. People don't have so much space in the newer urban areas. And these are low-income families kind of forced to live close to this dump site that have this sort of rubbish from homes, you know, food, decaying food materials, clothes and plastic and all that. And that's sort of what just collapsed and, you know, into some people's homes following the rains and led to this unfortunate, tragic incident.
0: And what can be done to prevent this kind of thing happening again?
22: I mean, authorities say they've been first sending warning signs to people living there up until like as way back as 6 months ago that they've been raising awareness. But people seem not to have heeded to that. Maybe stronger enforcement perhaps would have helped in getting people out of there early enough, strong early warning signs, and also even considering recycling, because that has also been one of the ideas the country have been looking at exploring, recycling waste. But that seemed not just to have happened as smoothly as they have planned through the years. And, you know, it has now led to this. Now they are closing the site where this happened. So there's potential that new sites could be opened and better ways of managing the waste could be explored.
7: Michael Ochi Okafor. Firefighters in the U.S. state of Nevada are battling fast-moving wildfires which have reached the outskirts of the city of Reno, where tens of thousands of people have been told to leave their homes. A state of emergency has been declared and National Guard soldiers have been deployed to help firefighters and keep evacuated neighborhoods safe. Shane Ackerson is a local commander leading fire and rescue operations.
1: Fire is currently sitting at approximately 13,000 acres. We have 800 personnel working on the incident, and we are working and engaged 24 hours a day with both ground and aviation resources. Currently, we have 42,000 individuals who are displaced and on an active evacuation, with approximately 45,000 individuals that are in the set status to be prepared to evacuate.
7: I got this update from our North America correspondent, David Willis, who's in Los Angeles.
14: Well, what surprised firefighters with this particular blaze in mind, Alex, is the speed at which the flames have started to spread. Saturday night, there was, I think, very little to suggest that this would move at quite this speed, but there is dry brush and very high winds, and that, of course, is a potent cocktail. It's now covered this, it's called the Hawk Fire, 13,000 acres of land, that's more than 50 square kilometres, and officials have urged a total of more than 90,000 people to evacuate from their homes, and they include some residents near the state borders with Oregon and California, and several homes in the north of Nevada, northwest of Reno, that's a gambling town, are thought to have been destroyed, and at least six people, officials say, have been injured. Nevada's governor, Joe Lombardo, has declared a state of emergency, and he's bringing in the National Guard to support aerial firefighting efforts to also safeguard evacuated neighborhoods. But Reno's a gambling town, and casinos there are even offering discounts on hotel rooms to those who've been forced to flee those flames. And indeed, more than 400 people spent the night at the Reno Convention Center, which has been turned into a shelter for evacuees.
7: David, do we know the cause of the fire?
14: Well, officials haven't pinpointed a precise cause, Alex, but they say, perhaps cryptically, that human activity in the area is thought to be to blame for the fire. Now, that, of course, could include a number of different things, and we'll wait for more details, perhaps, before speculating on that. But it's a major concern because the University of Nevada's Reno campus, where many of the 20,000 undergraduates have arrived in the last few days in order to begin their new terms, they are just outside the evacuation zone,
3: very close to it, and university officials have said they're monitoring the fire's progress and that an evacuation plan has been prepared in case it becomes necessary.
7: What are the chances of bringing this under control quickly and with minimal disruption and

0: campaign has failed to defeat Iran militarily. Now, President Trump is planning further financial pressure against Tehran. The U.S. Treasury Secretary Scott Bessent is going to outline a new series of economic penalties. Under the measures to be announced on Monday, it's expected that the U.S. could threaten secondary sanctions on any entity doing even limited business with Iran. Tehran has dismissed the new sanctions as doomed to fail, but Iran's economy is really struggling. Inflation has rocketed and its currency has hit a record low against the US dollar. Paul Henley spoke to Professor David Saheli Isfahani, an Iranian economist at Virginia Tech University in the US, and began by asking how everyday lives are being affected by the war and by sanctions.
1: Prices are rising very fast, and maybe the larger problem is that the rate at which prices increase is changing. So people who last month knew how to spend money the first week of the month, so they would have enough for food for the last week of the month, they're not sure if the same applies to this month. So inflation rates can change from one month to another, and that uncertainty is more than anything is putting pressure on low-income families.
2: What are the sanctions at the moment, and how much worse can they get? The then Vice President Biden said in 2012 that US sanctions on Iran were the most crippling ones in the history of sanctions, period.
1: Yes, that's the trouble with those announcements. They don't leave much room for later increasing or making people think that they're ratcheting up the sanctions. I don't really know what they're talking about in terms of the D-Day and finishing off the regime. Iran has borders with at least six countries that can supply food to it. And if you just focus on that, Iran is mostly self-sufficient for its food. They were planning to import about $1 billion worth of wheat, which can probably come easily from the northern borders. And I don't see a food shortage or hunger becoming an issue, but industrial inputs, yes. A lot of those come through the Persian Gulf, through the sea. And I think the blockade is causing a lot of damage that sanctions never did.
2: What are Iranians, what are Iranian citizens saying about the situation at the moment? Can you give us a feeling, a sample?
1: Well, it depends who you talk to. The interesting conversations I had was with people who were previously anti-regime. A year ago, they might have been complaining a lot and saying they're corrupt, they're mismanaging the economy. This time, they were talking with some pride and surprise that they didn't think that the Revolutionary Guards would be able to hold the line and prevent U.S. and Israel from actually entering the country to land and then control the government. They were very proud that what happened in Venezuela is not happening to Iran. I think there is that on one side, and then there is these pressures of daily life, the economic misery that we were talking about earlier. And these two are kind of two very different emotions that Iranians are dealing with every day. The desire to defend this long, several millennia old civilization against these forces that don't seem to really appreciate the country and they just want it to surrender. And also they find their government, so sections of the government is playing very hardline and maybe is not allowing some decent, respectable peace from prevailing.
0: Professor Dijavad Saheli Isfahani. You're listening to the newsroom from the BBC World Service. The streets of Washington, D.C. were turned into a racetrack on Sunday for an IndyCar Grand Prix to commemorate the 250th anniversary of American independence. Drivers sped past famous landmarks, including the National Mall and the Capitol building, at more than 300 kilometres an hour. President Trump and the First Lady Melania Trump were watching on, and so was our correspondent, Helena Humphrey.
3: A city used to races for power, but none quite like this. President Trump waved the green flag and then they were off. 25 drivers roaring through the Capitol's streets.
4: Do I hold on?
5: The car will hold on to you.
3: Before the race got underway, I strapped in for a taste of the track. Seven tight turns on a circuit never raced before.

0: just going 119 miles an hour around this track, flying past some of the most iconic sites in Washington, D.C. And those drivers are going to be going even faster than that.
1: This track, a new thrill even for the drivers.
2: Super unique. You might never see this again. So I think certainly as an American driver, it's very special celebrating the 250th anniversary of the country to race in our nation's capital. It's such a beautiful city. It's very surreal to get to drive an IndyCar around this place.
1: With tens of thousands of spectators lining the circuit, President Trump took a victory lap in the Beast before the race had even begun. His new Air Force One completing a flyover above. His close association with the event led some to question whether it was truly a bipartisan celebration. For those attending, though, a party atmosphere largely drowned out any political noise.
3: Cheers!
4: Cheers!
5: I love open-wheel racing, and, you know, we've been doing every America 250 event we could all year, so this is our last one for the year, and we're excited about it.
6: I've never been to one of these races before, so this is a first-time event for me.
7: I've never seen a car go over 200 miles an hour, so I just want to see how that looks and just the sheer power of these engines and stuff.
1: After 147 laps, or 250 miles, Kyle Kirkwood took the checkered flag, an American victory for America's 250th birthday.
8: Helena Humphrey in Washington. As the English Premier League kicked off this weekend, there was one story away from the action on the pitch that grabbed plenty of the headlines. The Norwegian football star Erling Haaland announced on social media that he was going to begin this year's campaign with a new look. The Manchester City player, who was one of the standout players at the recent Men's World Cup, where he became almost as well known for his long blonde hair tied up in a bun as for his prowess in front of goal. He revealed on social media that he'd had all his hair shaved off, posting the caption, "New season, new trim." The newsroom's Pete Ross joins me now. Pete, Haaland isn't the first football player to be famous for his hairstyle.
9: No, Alex, football has not lacked for standout hairstyles over the years. Consider the original Ronaldo, the Brazilian striker who sported his iconic haircut in the 2002 World Cup. It was all shaved off, a triangular tuft at the front. It grabbed lots of headlines. He said years later that it was to distract the media from his ongoing injury troubles and to take some of the pressure off his Brazil side. There's also one of Italy's most famous players, Roberto Baggio, El Divin Codino, at the Divine Ponytail. So well known was he for his preferred do, which he sported out throughout his long and illustrious career. And that's before we even start considering England's David Beckham, who at the height of his career seemed to change his hairdo almost every week, from cornrows to the shaggy mohawk. But amongst all the hairstyles, perhaps the man bun, as you described, long hair pulled up onto the top of the head and onto a bun, has been adopted by some of the game's greatest and most famous players. Gareth Bale, Zlatan Ibrahimovic, David Beckham again. But perhaps one man has become more synonymous than any other in the last few years with that haircut, and it is the aforementioned Erling Haaland, who became almost, as you say, as well known for his striking look at the recent World Cup than the number of goals he scored, and he scores an awful lot of goals. So when he announced on social media he was having it all cut off, it caused a bit of a stir. And here's the man himself explaining why he was cutting off his long locks.
10: This beautiful blonde hair, time to let it go. I was thinking about doing it straight after the World Cup, but we're so busy, so I didn't do it. Season starts now, so it's time to get a fresh start and everything. The only thing is, Zlatan told me, never cut your hair, because your strength is in your hair. I'm a bit nervous. I want buzz cuts, like I've been in military.
8: Yeah, so biblical references there. What's the reaction been?
9: Well, on the video, which has already racked up a couple of million views in just a few hours on his YouTube channel, he looked pretty nervous before it all got cut off, and then he decided to phone up some of his famous pals and show off his new look. He had his teammate, Jack Grealish, who said he looked about 10 years old. And here's the reaction of his old boss, former Manchester City boss, Pep Guardiola.
11: No. You're lucky you have her. I would love to have it.
12: So you like it?
11: Yeah, it's okay. Listen, if you don't like it, he'll grow up.
12: Exactly.
11: So don't worry.
12: Pep, thank you so much.
9: But back to Zlatan, maybe he was right, because he showed off his haircut today, but Man City, although they won the game, Haaland failed to score.
8: Oh dear, oh dear. Yeah, I always said Erling Haaland was a cut above the rest. You've been listening to The Newsroom from the BBC World Service.
3: We're glad to have you with us. In an hour, crowd science.
4: Listener Matt wants to know, why is he warm-blooded? Watching ants during the recent heatwave in Europe left him wondering, why doesn't their blood boil? I speak to world-leading experts and track down some hedgehogs to find the answer.
3: Then People Fixing the World finds out about the Kansas City cycling revolution.
13: We have two or three groups that run rides that are led by and are for women specifically. We are also seeing bike buses in Kansas City. So groups of parents who will get all the kids in the neighborhood together and bike with them to school.
3: And in the conversation at 3:30 GMT, two women discuss online toxic masculinity.
14: When you have people also who lack guidance, they lack community, they don't have healthy alternative masculinities, they see these men as a solution.
3: This is the BBC World Service.
15: In a world not designed for women, the safety equipment meant to protect us can often cause real harm. Join us as we explore how healthcare workers are forced to adapt to PPE never made for them and how car safety systems fail to reflect the way women's bodies respond in collisions. As awareness grows, we also ask what change can look like. Better modelling, more women involved in decision-making, and a safer environment for everyone. That's Women Not Included for Discovery after the news.
16: BBC News with Chris Barrow. Iran has vowed to defy new US sanctions expected on Monday. President Masoud Pezeshkian said the nation would stand firm, while the Foreign Minister Abbas Araghchi dismissed the threatened measures as a sign of Washington's desperation. On Sunday, Iran's currency, the rial, hit a record low against the dollar. A number of children are reported to have been killed in the latest Ukrainian drone attack on Western Russia. Warehouses have also been set ablaze on the day Kyiv marks the 35th anniversary of its independence from Moscow. The president of UEFA has ruled himself out as a candidate to replace the head of football's world governing body. Alexander Seferin has been one of the leaders of the revolt against the FIFA president, Gianni Infantino, and his proposed part sale of its competitions. More than 90,000 people have been told to evacuate their homes in the US state of Nevada due to a fast-moving wildfire. Officials say the Hawk Blaze, near the city of Reno, has burnt more than 50 square kilometres of land. Colombia's president has praised the work of firefighters who've managed to control a wildfire threatening a gas pipeline. Abelardo de la Espirella said their swift and valiant action had prevented an even greater emergency. State media in Syria say officials from Damascus have met Israeli intelligence officers in talks brokered by the United States. The meeting follows two strikes by Israel on targets in Syria over the past week. Rescue operations are continuing in the Guinean capital Conakry, where 30 people died when a mountain of waste collapsed. Witnesses say the landfill buried an apartment building along with informal dwellings. The authorities in China have launched an investigation into reports of formaldehyde being used to preserve the freshness of cabbages. Officials confirmed that they'd verified footage showing individuals dipping cabbages into a solution. BBC News.
17: And liftoff of STS-7 and America's first woman astronaut.
15: In 1983, U.S. astronaut Sally Ride was the first American woman to go to space, and it was aboard the space shuttle Challenger. Now, in Ride's personal kit, NASA gave her mascara, eyeshadow, and lipstick. And I don't think it would surprise anyone to know that Ride did not use the makeup on her six-day space voyage. We have come a long way since these early days of spacefaring women. Astronauts can still take makeup into space, but it's their choice, at least. But recently, I talked to astronaut Katie Coleman, and I learned that back in 1995, during Katie's training, NASA made the decision to remove the small and extra-large spacesuit sizes from their roster to cut costs. And this meant that if someone who wore those sizes wanted to be spacewalk ready, they would have to train in a different size or risk not going on a space station mission at all. Because of this, one third of the women astronauts were eliminated from eligibility for station missions immediately. To rub salt in the wound, the extra large suit was brought back when some of the male astronauts couldn't fit into the large. Katie Coleman did qualify in the medium suit, and she went to the International Space Station in 2010. But not everyone had that opportunity. I'm Ella Hubber, and this is Women Not Included for Discovery on the BBC World Service. In this six-part series, we'll be exploring the many ways the world has not been designed with women in mind. This time, we're tackling safety equipment, the specialised gear meant to protect us from injury, illness or hazardous conditions. And I'm not doing this alone. Along for the ride with me is health journalist Candice Bailey in Johannesburg, South Africa. Welcome, Candice.
18: Hello, Ella. So ready for this. I have my makeup and my red lipstick.
15: So, Candice, I know that spacesuits are a niche example, but this example made me wonder, where else are women left unprotected? Because the standard for protective equipment is an average man. Does anything come to mind for you?
18: Well, Ella, you know, there's something that I can actually pull from the back of my mind from the days that I was a crime reporter in Cape Town. This is yonks and yonks ago. Now, about 20 years ago, there was a lot of media coverage about poor-fitting bulletproof or stab-proof vests for female police officers.
15: Can I guess what the main issue with them was?
18: I'm going to give you one guess.
15: Breasts.
18: Ding, ding, ding, ding, ding. Completely breasts, you know. We find that many female police officers complained that there was just no space for their breasts. So in 1999, The Guardian reported that one female officer actually had to have breast reduction surgery because a 10-hour shift in her vest left her in complete agony. Can you imagine?
15: That's awful. And I imagine that having like larger breasts would also lift the suit up off the body and like leave part of you exposed.
18: Exactly. I bring this up because South Africa is one of the places in the world where something was actually done about police vests. So in the early 2000s, there was a surgeon at a hospital in Cape Town. Her name was Dr. Elmin Steyn, and she criticized the police for failing to provide safe, mandatory and across-the-board bulletproof vests for police officers. And lo and behold, the police issued a statement shortly thereafter that they would be getting new life-saving bulletproof vests that are designed specifically for female cops. The vests were lighter than the conventional heavy, bulky vests. And I believe more recently there have been improvements to make these vests even more contoured for the female figure.
15: Fantastic. You've brought a problem and a solution at the same time. It's quite a nice surprise.
18: But there was one snag that I found. Contoured armor vest was actually patented in America as early as the 1970s. So it took 3 decades of pain and discomfort to implement this. So I have to wonder where else obvious solutions are still being missed.
15: I guess now is a good time to split up and do a bit more research on if and where the design of safety equipment leaves women vulnerable. I'll go away and I'll speak to some experts. You do some reading and we'll meet back here when we're ready.
18: I hope for everyone's sake, we find very little.
14: PPE was not compatible with their periods, pregnancy or menopause.
19: Females are less well protected in a number of type of crashes.
14: One size fits all means it really is about one size fits men.
15: Hi, Candice. Welcome back.
18: Hey, Ella. So, where are we starting?
15: We've covered some very specific examples already. So I wanted to cover something that more people will be familiar with, especially after the COVID-19 pandemic. Personal protective equipment.
18: Also known as PPE.
15: Yep. And most people will think of face masks when it comes to this, but it covers way more than just that, as the Canadian Federation of Nurses Unions advertised in 2020 at the height of the pandemic.
20: It can include head protection, a face shield, goggles, a respirator, a surgical mask, gloves, a fluid-resistant gown, and foot protection.
18: Definitely is head-to-toe protection.
15: For people working in healthcare, wearing PPE is not just a COVID experience either, but the pandemic did bring a lot of the issues women had with PPE into sharp relief. Dr. Rupa Datt is an assistant professor at Georgetown University Medical Center and co-founder of Women in Global Health, who did an extensive report on women's experiences with PPE during the pandemic.
14: We surveyed women health workers from all around the world, including community health workers and nurses, physicians. Women reported that PPE was not compatible with their periods, pregnancy or menopause. Pregnant and menopausal women described they would overheat in PPE, especially when they were wearing the full body haphazard suits. Women were intentionally thinking about how they could alter their menstrual cycles to cope with the long hours. Sometimes women wore adult diapers during long shifts. This like highlighted really the gender differences that exist and the fact that women who are a majority of the health workforce, they make up at least 75%, were not given really the dignified workplace environment to be able to provide safe care.
15: Women make up the majority of health and care workers. So how is it that we have gotten to this point where they are not being properly considered in their own protective equipment?
14: Majority of the equipment they rely on, the PPE, is designed around male bodies and male standards. We found that the default prototype that's being used by manufacturing standard bodies is often a male body from the 1960s and often a white male body. And so that significantly impacts how different manufacturers around the world are using the prototype to guide. And this reflects a much larger pattern. Women deliver health, but men lead it, and men also lead the innovation.
15: I'd like to get into some specific examples. Do you have any that stand out as major issues that women reported on?
14: The first image that comes to mind is that women were wearing these very tight-fitting masks for very long hours that was causing bruising on their faces and ears. And so women nurses started innovating and creating headbands, which would allow to relieve some of the pressure while the mask still functions. Just like the proportions of the body itself for the prototype meant that at baseline, the sizing of these products made for like a larger body, thinking about like the way the face is designed, whether it is the goggles, the face shields, the masks, especially the gowns. We have so much media that came out of these like massive gowns and health workers having to like duct tape them to reduce them.
15: I wonder as well, does this have an effect on keeping women in the workplace?
14: Definitely. And we had a follow-up report at one point in COVID-19, health workers in over 100 countries were striking because of the working conditions. And it's not just about pay, but it's really a safety issue. And it's a matter of lives being lost. And at greater numbers, women have left the health workforce. And big root of that is the fact of not having safe workplaces.
15: I have heard people say, well, then, why don't we just use smaller sizes? What would you say to that point?
14: One size fits all means it really is about one size fits men and men's bodies. Women's bodies are not simply just smaller men's bodies. Women menstruate, they have periods. Women become pregnant, women breastfeed, women experience menopause. And then when you also factor it into the geographical context and cultural context, women have different clothing that they wear depending on their communities, religious aspects of wearing head coverings. And all those things have to be factored in when we're designing personal protective equipment so that can truly be what we call fit for purpose.
15: Rupa Datt there, huge thanks to her. So Candice, what I'm getting from that is that even though women make up the majority of health workers, they're just not factored into the kind of design of PPE meant to protect them. And this obviously leaves them more vulnerable, but it can also strip them of their dignity.
18: And I am so astounded. Something as simple as how women sweat would really affect PPE. You know, Rupa didn't mention it, but I'm sure there's such a discomfort that you get from sweating under your breasts in PPE, and it must make you so uncomfortable.
15: That's such a good point. I guess I don't have that issue myself, so I've never really thought about it.
18: I mean, even if you are smaller breasted, you are still going to sweat under your boobs because it's like there's a lot of pressure there. Anyways, you know, I like the way that women had found ways of adjusting their masks to make it more comfortable, when in actual fact, they shouldn't have had to do this in the first place.
15: I think, you know, Rupa shared that with me because she saw it as a very positive story that women are able to overcome and adapt. But when you look under it, it is that fact of like, but why are they having to do this at all?
18: Exactly. You should just be able to have the tools available to you to do your job, you know? And I think this actually applies to other industries outside of healthcare as well. I did a bit of a deep dive into other areas, and the PPE issue was such a universal one. It even came up in mining. I don't know if you know much about this, Ella.
15: Nothing.
18: So women were prohibited from underground mine work according to the 1935 International Labour Organization Convention. When do you think this ban was lifted in South Africa?
4: Women started to join the workforce in kind of greater numbers around the 1970s. So the 1970s would be a good time to lift that ban.
18: Well, listen to this clip from SABC News in South Africa and you can tell me.
0: Women exposed to the mining sector singing in celebration of themselves and their achievements in the mining industry. Women were only officially allowed to work in the sector in 1996.
4: That is much later than I thought.
0: With some 72,000 women recorded as employed this year.
4: But it sounds like a decent improvement, at least, since it was allowed.
18: Yeah, well, it's become increasingly common now, but currently women are only around 18% of the total mining workforce. And what this means is that women are rarely considered in personal protective equipment for mining.
4: What are some of the issues they found with it?
18: Well, according to a paper that I recently read, it's included safety boots that are far too wide, overalls that are far too large, harnesses that do not fit around their breasts and hips properly, respirators that have often failed fit tests because they were designed around male facial dimensions. The result's actually not just discomfort. Loose clothing can obviously get caught in machinery, and poorly fitting respirators may not provide adequate protection from silica dust, which obviously can cause lung disease.
4: I guess the fact that this is like a traditionally male occupation explains why women have not been considered. Not that that excuses it, but it's an explanation.
18: Well, interestingly, it's not the only industry that I found issues in. In many parts of Africa, women make up a large share of the agricultural workforce. This is not a rare or a new occupation for women. But women in these instances report the gloves being too large to grip the safety equipment, the protective clothing being too loose, catching on the vegetation, and once again, masks that just don't seal around their smaller faces. I think when we picture PPE, we always think about it as something used in a construction site. But actually, a woman spraying pesticides on a small farm also needs proper protection.
4: You're listening to Women Not Included for Discovery on the BBC World Service, where we explore the many ways the world is not designed for women. And right now, we're working with safety equipment, whether it's personal protective equipment for the few, like spacesuits for astronauts, or for the many, like face masks. Women are rarely factored into their design, which leaves them uncomfortable and less protected. But this issue extends past just design. What if something was designed with women in mind, but the way it was tested meant that we didn't know if it actually worked? This is the case for the 1.7 billion motor vehicles on the road worldwide. Dr. Astrid Linder, who is a professor of traffic safety at the Swedish National Road and Transport Research Institute, told me more.
19: We know from many studies around the world for many decades that females are less well protected in a number of types of crashes and for a number of injuries. The largest difference is found when it comes to soft tissue neck injuries, that is whiplash injuries, where the risk of getting injured is about double that for females than for males.
4: And what are the reasons for this? When we look at the actual car itself, you know, is it the seat belts? Is it the airbags, the seats themselves?
19: There are many aspects. And here it depends on the direction of the crash. There will be different parts of the vehicle that can provide you with protection. In a re-impact, it is in particular the seat and the seat back and its interaction with the body. Seat belts comes into play in a frontal impact. And there, of course, the interaction with the seatbelt will influence how the body moves and so on. And the way seatbelts are assessed today in new cars is with the torso of an average male.
4: And when you say, you know, assessed for the average male, how does that work? What's going on there?
19: In crash testing or in assessment of safety, we use cases that are representative for example, a specific crash type, and then also models of the human. When it comes to low severity re-impacts, there we use a model of the average male. In the testing, there is nothing addressing how it protects the female.
4: What is this model? What does it typically look like?
19: Like an action man.
4: But height, you know, weight, that kind of thing?
19: He has the height of 1.77 centimeters, weight around 77 kilos. An average female would be 15 centimeter shorter than that and 10 plus kilos lighter.
15: It's not just necessarily height, right? It's also the shapes of our bodies.
19: Yeah. So the whole geometry of the body with the width of the shoulders and the hip area and the center of gravity, which is different between males and females, where females have a somewhat lower center of gravity than males. That's why it's a little bit easier for females to keep balancing the kayak. So there's a benefit.
15: But the downside being that apparently not tested in crash testing. How long have we been testing cars' safety features using this male average dummy?
19: 50 plus years.
15: And in 50 plus years, very little has been done to change that. Why do you think that this has gone left unaddressed for so long?
19: I rarely come across people that say that it's not important. I think there are so many things in society that are important. So it takes dedication to make a topic, any topic, to make it into the top priority and to make it happen.
15: Astrid Linder will be back later, but for now, she leaves us with the fact that basically we don't know if the safety equipment in the car, the headrests, the seatbelts, the airbags, will protect women until the reports come back telling us otherwise.
18: Ella, you know, Astrid mentioned that females are more at risk. So I looked at some numbers, and according to a 2019 study, women are more than 73% likely to be severely injured in a car crash. And having said that, I do know that my fellow chested friends have struggled with these issues before, but I'm relatively flat chested and unfortunately I love driving. I could kind of qualify for a crash test dummy. I'm a little bit bigger, a little bit heavier than the crash test dummy.
15: But it's clearly not just breasts that are a factor, like Astrid said. For example, like I personally hate driving because I need to sit quite far forward to reach the pedals. And apparently sitting closer to the steering wheel puts women at greater risk of internal injury from frontal collisions. So it's just another thing.
18: Okay, I'm tall, so I don't sit quite close to the steering wheel.
15: If only we could all be so lucky, Candace. Great. I did also learn, though, that average male crash test dummies are the standard in testing planes too.
18: Oh my goodness, that's terrible. Women are just not considered anywhere. Like, were we just meant to stay at home? I can't believe that they crash test planes, Ella.
15: They don't, at least not anymore. It would just be too expensive to be crash testing lots of planes. But they do all kinds of safety testing on individual parts of the planes, like putting parts in hot and cold conditions and in wind tunnels. And when it comes to measuring the forces the body experiences during events like crash landings or extreme turbulence, that is done with male crash test dummies.
18: I shouldn't be surprised at this point, but I am.
15: But look, you know, we don't want this to be all doom and gloom. So we have reserved some time at the end of the program for something positive, someone who has seen an issue and is trying to do something about it. So for this, let's go back to Dr. Astrid Linder, who has been addressing the crash test dummy problem.
19: I have been in this area now for 25 years, doing the work needed in order to build both virtual models and now finally physical models of an average female and an average male made on the same concept so that we can be represented together.
15: And how do you design an average female crash test dummy? Is it difficult?
19: The beauty of this area is that it has been done with the average male. We are not that different, males and females, so that you cannot use the same method. But you need, of course, to compile data for the female part of the population, as you have done for the male part of the population.
15: It's always about data. In this whole program, it always comes back to there being a lack of data that has been collected for women.
19: The interesting thing is here that actually the data was already there from 1983. I had to do some testing in order to be able to compare males and females, but that was minor studies compared to the amount of data already available.
15: So it's interesting that it was actually there already, but it just took someone like you to actually think to, well, we should probably try and implement this then.
19: In principle, yes.
15: And what is different about the female crash test dummy? Obviously, I assume it's not just height and weight. There are other aspects as well.
19: Yeah, we made models for different crash scenarios. So when it comes to soft tissue neck injuries and the interaction with the seat back and the seat, it's about geometry, center of gravity, proportions of the whole body, but also our response to the crash in terms of transferred into a mechanical model is the stiffnesses in the joints between the mechanical parts. And there we have females compared to males have less muscle strength, around 70%. And that you then implement in the models.
15: So lower muscle strength on average in females is translated into the models as joint stiffness in the dummies, am I right?
19: Yeah.
15: And then you also, I assume, have breasts to consider, or as you say, shoulder width, hip width, perhaps, that kind of thing.
19: Exactly.
15: And these are the things that could potentially save people from serious injury one day. The question is then, is this model being used yet?
19: The physical models, they are named the SETs, the seat evaluation tools. They are being used by individual car manufacturers and seat suppliers and so on to test their products. But so far, we haven't addressed the female part of the population, neither in regulation or in the new car assessment programs. There are discussions underway, so you could say that the question is alive and there is an interest for it. But of course, we are not there yet.
15: Thank you to Astrid Linder, who has created an average female crash test dummy. Although I was surprised to learn that she did so from data which already existed, she was just one of the first to actually take up the challenge.
18: It's just such a shame, Ella, that the regulation means that this isn't guaranteed to be used in all crash testing. But you know, Ella, I'm wondering, we mentioned earlier that there's a height difference between you and I, and there are many other differences, I'm sure. There's also a huge variation in the population. The average man and average woman might be a reasonable starting point for a prototype. But what about everybody else on either end of the bell curve? You know, how do we cater for them?
15: Well, there is some tolerance within the kind of crash test dummy system. Average testing doesn't mean it will only work for the average, but a certain range on either side. But actually, Astrid did mention virtual models. And with these, you can get 5th, 50th and 95th percentile range models. So small, average and large. So you can capture like quite a big range.
18: But there's still this issue of different size breasts and different size hips.
15: Sure, sure. It's like, how far do we go? Do we make every single type of person? That's obviously not cost effective. Although one positive I did see is that there is a range of virtual models of women in various stages of pregnancy to study like the impact of collisions on the womb, the placenta and the fetus.
18: Yeah, I actually think that's very considerate of the men in the world who don't want to think about us with anything else.
15: You think men came up with this idea?
18: No, I certainly don't. You know, Ella, I'm wondering about innovations in PPE as well.
15: Yeah, so for this, I did see a report from the Trades Union Congress here in the UK, which made some great suggestions for PPE for women, which I think a lot of other countries could implement. So it suggests things like including women in procurement decisions, which sounds obvious, but not everyone does, and partnering with brands that are actually innovating PPE for women. In that space, I did see one company which does fittings and makes modifications to respirator masks to make sure there are no leaks.
18: Ah, that's fantastic. I also came across a wonderful young woman called Maria Master, who wears a hijab. She noted that this can be a potential fire risk. So she developed a fire-resistant hijab, which is also comfortable to wear under a helmet without it slipping. And, you know, earlier on, Rupa spoke about, you know, cultural differences when it comes to PPE. So Mariam is obviously just a good example of how this can be applied. And the good news is that this is being manufactured.
15: That brings us to the end of the program. Today we've heard how the equipment meant to protect us often doesn't properly account for women's bodies. Mining gear, police vests, crash testing, all built around male averages, leaving women less protected. And as we've heard, this isn't because solutions don't exist. In many cases, they've been known for decades. They just haven't been widely adopted. But we've also heard that when women are involved, better solutions follow. Thank you to Candice Bailey for bringing some great examples along.
18: Thank you for having me, Ella.
15: Women Not Included for Discovery on the BBC World Service was presented and produced by me, Ella Hubber, with additional production support from Elliot Prince. Join us next time as we navigate the city through a woman's eyes, from dark bus stops to public toilet queues, uncovering the everyday design choices that can make women feel unwelcome, unsafe, and unseen.
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4: Listener Matt wants to know, why is he warm-blooded? Watching ants during the recent heatwave in Europe left him wondering, why doesn't their blood boil? I speak to world-leading experts and track down some hedgehogs to find the answer.
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8: This is Alex Ritson with the newsroom. The real story of life in Afghanistan under the Taliban.
22: I'm ready to be executed, but not live with him. Mr. Governor, my honour and dignity have already been ruined by him.
8: Our reporters get rare access to ordinary people as well as former insurgents who are now running the country. A landslide caused by a mountain of rubbish collapsing at a waste site in Guinea kills at least 30 people. 90,000 people are ordered to flee their homes in the US state of Nevada due to a fast-moving wildfire. The US prepares to announce measures for economic warfare against Iran, to some scepticism.
23: Iran has borders with at least six countries that can supply food to it. Iran is mostly self-sufficient.
8: And here today, gone tomorrow.
10: I'm a bit nervous. I want buzz cuts, like I've been in military.
8: The most famous golden locks in football are no more. First the news.
16: BBC News with Chris Barrow. Iran's government has promised defiance in the face of new US sanctions, which are to be announced on Monday. The measures, described by the Trump administration as the toughest in history, are aimed at forcing Tehran into submission through a combination of economic pressure and military force. Tom Bailey reports.
24: Speaking on the eve of Washington's expected unveiling of a package of crippling new sanctions, President Masoud Pezeshkian insisted Iran would stand firm, despite the many problems it faces. The Foreign Minister Abbas Araghchi dismissed the threatened measures as a sign of desperation and said they would fail. But the cost to Iranians is becoming ever clearer. The already struggling economy suffered another blow on Sunday, when its currency, the rial, hit a record low, trading at over 2 million to the dollar on unofficial markets.
16: Two Russian regions close to eastern Ukraine and occupied Crimea say they've come under Ukrainian drone attack. In Krasnodar, the governor says two children were killed by falling debris. Ali McConnell reports.
25: Ukraine appears to be continuing its nightly campaign against Russian infrastructure used to support Moscow's war effort. In Krasnodar, the Russian retail group Azon says it's dealing with a fire after its logistics hub was struck by Ukrainian drones. The regional governor says falling drone debris, a result of air defence operations, also hit residential buildings and a children's centre, where the two children were killed. The neighbouring Stavropol region has also reported a Ukrainian drone attack, targeting an industrial zone in the city of Nevenamuisk.
16: The president of the European Football Federation has ruled himself out as a candidate to replace the head of the world governing body. Alexander Seferin has been one of the main critics of the FIFA president Gianni Infantino, following the collapse of his proposed part sale of its competitions, including the World Cup. More details from Jane Douglas.
26: Alexander Seferin has led the revolt against the president of World Football, stating that the body he heads, UEFA, would boycott FIFA competitions unless Gianni Infantino resigned. However, he has ruled himself out of the running to succeed Infantino, were he to leave. In an interview with the Rest is Politics podcast, Seferin said he didn't want the job because he loved working at UEFA and because his credibility would be higher if he wasn't interested in the position.
16: Syrian state media have confirmed that Syrian officials have met Israeli intelligence officers in talks brokered by the United States. The meeting follows two strikes by Israel on targets in Syria over the past week. The two countries are reported to have discussed how to stop the Israeli attacks, the potential withdrawal of Israeli troops from land seized following the overthrow of the former president Bashar al-Assad, and the status of the Golan Heights. This is the World News from the BBC. More than 90,000 people have now been told to evacuate their homes in the US state of Nevada due to a fast-moving wildfire which broke out on Saturday. Officials say the Hawk Blaze on the outskirts of the city of Reno has burnt more than 50 square kilometres of land and injured at least six people. Several homes have been destroyed. The sheriff of Washoe County, Darren Balam, urged people to be prepared.
1: We have over 1,000-plus first responders on this fire, and our main priority is the safety of you and our communities. Stay informed, watch outside, have your go bag ready with all your medications, valuables that you can put in a bag, and please be ready to go.
16: Colombia's president says firefighters have managed to control a wildfire that was threatening a gas pipeline in the Tolima region southwest of Bogotá. Abelardo de la Espriella said the swift and valiant action had prevented an even greater emergency. He added that operations to control other fires in the region were continuing. Rescue operations continue in the Guinean capital, Conakry, where 30 people are known to have died following the collapse of a mountain of waste. Witnesses say the landfill had buried an apartment building along with informal dwellings. There's been a string of similar incidents in Guinea in recent years, the worst occurring in 2017, when 80 people died. The authorities in China have launched an investigation into reports of formaldehyde being used to preserve the freshness of cabbages destined for human consumption. Officials in Hebei province confirmed that they'd verified video footage showing individuals dipping several batches of cabbages in a solution before loading them onto trucks. Investigators are now seeking to establish how widespread the practice is and take measures to trace affected vegetables. Formaldehyde, a colourless chemical known to cause cancer, is strictly prohibited from being used. BBC News.
8: Hello, this is Alex Ritson with the newsroom. The BBC World Service has gained rare access inside Afghanistan under the Taliban. 5 years after the extreme Islamist movement returned to power, the BBC has spent time with senior figures, former insurgents turned politicians, to see how they're governing a country in crisis. We've also spoken to Afghans living once again under the same hardline rule the group first imposed decades ago. The BBC's Kawun Kanush reports.
5: In Shibirghan, northern Afghanistan, Taliban governor Abdullah Sarhadi starts his day. Once a Guantanamo Bay detainee, Sarhadi now works for the country's supreme leader, enforcing strict Sharia in his region. The BBC has been given rare access to his office to film some of his daily work, as he meets local people who come to him seeking resolutions to various problems. One case dominates the day, however. That of an 18-year-old woman who is seeking a divorce from her husband, accusing him of abuse and beatings. She is wearing a full veil and sunglasses. Her clasped hands and black gloves. To protect her identity, we have had someone else voice her words.
22: I'm ready to be executed, but not live with him.
5: The governor tells her she should either continue the marriage or apply for a khula, a form of divorce initiated by the wife, which could mean having to repay her dowry to her husband. Under the Taliban, it is very difficult for a woman to get a divorce without the husband's consent. Despite this, she wants to proceed.
6: Ask yourself, who would marry me after I get my divorce? You'll have to compromise a lot, or you lose your dignity and honor.
22: Mr. Governor, my honor and dignity have already been ruined by him.
5: Dismissing her to the next room, the governor discusses the matter with male officials, bodyguards, and her husband.
6: Women are mindless. They are deficient in intellect. They don't know a thing. What would you do with a divorced daughter? You can't kill her. You need to marry her with someone else. Would you marry such a girl with your son?
5: The woman's father says they will continue to fight for the separation. The Taliban's policies today are similar to the hardline interpretation of Islamic religious law they imposed in the 1990s, and those who oppose them have gone into hiding, especially women who have been erased from public life. When they do fight back, they face harsh crackdowns. In the week the Taliban came to power, many women took to the streets to protest. Huda had a successful career and an active life. But now we meet in secret. We have changed her name and voice to protect her safety. Why do you think the Taliban want to restrict women? I ask her.
3: I think the Taliban are scared. They are scared of educated women. They know educated women won't give birth to ignorant beings such as the Taliban. They restrict women so they wouldn't be able to raise wise men, because that would be the end of the Taliban.
5: Upon returning to power, the Taliban said they had changed. 5 years on, it's a country run by men for men. In a lavish press center funded by the Americans for the previous government, we sit down with the public face of the Taliban, their spokesman known as Zabihullah Mujahid. And you promised that you will respect human rights, you will allow women to participate in all aspects of life, work and study. Why did you fail to keep your promise?
7: I mentioned Sharia as a condition. We are committed to women's rights, freedom of speech, and other things within Sharia. We must scale everything up according to Sharia.
5: As an insurgency, the Taliban proved they could survive. The question now is whether they can govern a country in crisis, and for how long.
8: The BBC's Kawoon Kamush. At least 30 people have been killed and 6 injured in Guinea after a large pile of rubbish collapsed at one of the biggest landfill sites in the capital, Conakry. The authorities say it happened early on Sunday morning following heavy rain, days after officials were planning to close the site because of the danger. These 2 men were among the survivors.
9: At around 2 or 3 in the morning, we heard something sliding, a scream outside. Everyone was shouting. I then called to my wife, "We can't stay in the house. People are screaming outside. Let's go." By the time we got outside, not even 2 or 3 minutes had passed.
11: I was sleeping with my little brother, my 2 brothers. I was sleeping, there were strange noises behind me. Then I saw it collapse. So there were 2 of us, my little brother. The other one died in it, and we got the other one out. I went to call people to come and help me and get my mother out.
8: Oliver Conway heard more about the accident from our West Africa reporter, Makuachi Okufor.
12: Authorities in Guinea have said, following some heavy rainfalls, because currently now is rainy season in the country, a huge part of a landfill in Dar es Salaam area collapsed into people's homes. And now 6 people were injured. Also about 15 more people sustained minor injuries. Several homes around that area got destroyed. Search and rescue operations are still going on because they suspect some bodies are perhaps trapped under the rubble of what has happened. So that sort of means that this death toll of 30, they're saying that there's potential that it might rise. Now, a bit of background, Guinea has had huge waste management problem for the longest time. In the past, there's been incidents similar to this in 2019 and 2017, still around the same area where this was reported. And the country has been making efforts to manage waste a lot better. In fact, they tried to close this particular dump site that has collapsed and, you know, explore new places, but that seems not to have just worked out, unfortunately, and now there's been 30 deaths.
13: And do we know what was being dumped in this landfill site? Was it household waste or something from industry?
12: It's more of household waste, plastics, clothes, you know, regular dump sites, not like on an industrial level. And that sort of also now become quite a huge issue because people live around here. I mean, the country's population is growing, urbanization is happening. People don't have so much space in the newer urban areas. And these are low-income families kind of forced to live close to this dump site that have this sort of rubbish from homes, you know, food, decaying food materials, clothes and plastic and all that. And that's sort of what just collapsed and, you know, into some people's homes following the rains and led to this unfortunate tragic incident.
13: And what can be done to prevent this kind of thing happening again?
12: I mean, authorities say they've been first sending warning signs to people living there up until like as way back as 6 months ago that they've been raising awareness. But people seem not to have heeded to that. Maybe stronger enforcement perhaps would have helped in getting people out of there early enough, strong early warning signs, and also even considering recycling, because that has also been one of the ideas the country have been looking at exploring, recycling waste. But that seemed not just to have happened as smoothly as they have planned through the years. And, you know, it has now led to this. Now they are closing the site where this happened. So there's potential that new sites could be opened and better ways of managing the waste could be explored.
8: Makoachi Okufor. Firefighters in the U.S. state of Nevada are battling fast-moving wildfires. They've reached the outskirts of the city of Reno, where tens of thousands of people have been told to leave their homes. Shane Ackerson is a local commander leading fire and rescue operations.
0: Fire is currently sitting at approximately 13,000 acres. We have 800 personnel working on the incident, and we are working and engaged 24 hours a day with both ground and aviation resources. Currently, we have 42,000 individuals who are displaced and on an active evacuation, with approximately 45,000 individuals that are in the set status to be prepared to evacuate.
8: I got this update from our North America correspondent, David Willis, who's in Los Angeles.
14: Well, what surprised firefighters with this particular blaze in mind, Alex, is the speed at which the flames have started to spread. Saturday night, there was, I think, very little to suggest that this would move at quite this speed, but there is dry brush and very high winds, and that, of course, is a potent cocktail. It's now covered this. It's called the Hawk Fire, 13,000 acres of land. That's more than 50 square kilometers. And officials have urged a total of more than 90,000 people to evacuate from their homes. And they include some residents near the state borders with Oregon and California, and several homes in the north of Nevada, northwest of Reno, that's a gambling town, are thought to have been destroyed, and at least six people, officials say, have been injured. Nevada's governor, Joe Lombardo, has declared a state of emergency, and he's bringing in the National Guard to support aerial firefighting efforts to also safeguard evacuated neighborhoods. But Reno's a gambling town, and casinos there are even offering discounts on hotel rooms to those who've been forced to flee those flames. And indeed, more than 400 people spent the night at the Reno Convention Center, which has been turned into a shelter for evacuees.
8: David, do we know the cause of the fire?
14: Well, officials haven't pinpointed a precise cause, Alex, but they say, perhaps cryptically, that human activity in the area is thought to be to blame for the fire. Now, that, of course, could include a number of different things, and we'll wait for more details, perhaps, before speculating on that. But it's a major concern because the University of Nevada's Reno campus, where many of the 20,000 undergraduates have arrived in the last few days in order to begin their new terms, they are just outside the evacuation zone, very close to it, and university officials have said they're monitoring the fire's progress and that an evacuation plan has been prepared in case it becomes necessary.
8: What are the chances of bringing this under control quickly and with minimal disruption and death?
14: Well, bringing it under control, they will. The speed at which they do that, I think, very much depends, as ever, on the elements. They are, the firefighters, trying to battle this one, as I mentioned, from the air using helicopters. And that's more or less the most effective and only hope that they can of getting a march on these sort of blazes. We've seen it ourselves here in California, and those helicopters have often been used very effectively in these sort of instances. But it's very unpredictable, this blaze, Alex, and it could, who knows, take days, maybe even weeks to put it out completely.
8: David Willis in Los Angeles. The United States' sustained bombing campaign has failed to defeat Iran militarily. Now, President Trump is

0: and began by asking how are everyday lives being affected by the war and by sanctions.
1: Prices are rising very fast, and maybe the larger problem is that the rate at which prices increase is changing. So people who last month knew how to spend money the first week of the month, so they would have enough for food for the last week of the month, they're not sure if the same applies to this month. So inflation rates can change from one month to another, and that uncertainty is more than anything is putting pressure on low-income families.
2: What are the sanctions at the moment, and how much worse can they get? The then Vice President Biden said in 2012 that US sanctions on Iran were the most crippling ones in the history of sanctions, period.
1: Yes, that's the trouble with those announcements. They don't leave much room for later increasing or making people think that they're ratcheting up the sanctions. I don't really know what they're talking about in terms of the D-Day and finishing off the regime. Iran has borders with at least six countries that can supply food to it. And if you just focus on that, Iran is mostly self-sufficient for its food. They were planning to import about $1 billion worth of wheat, which can probably come easily from the northern borders. And I don't see a food shortage or hunger becoming an issue. But industrial inputs, yes. A lot of those come through the Persian Gulf, through the sea. And I think the blockade is causing a lot of damage that sanctions never did.
2: What are Iranian citizens saying about the situation at the moment? Can you give us a feeling, a sample?
1: Well, it depends who you talk to. The interesting conversations I had was with people who were previously anti-regime. A year ago, they might have been complaining a lot and saying they're corrupt, they're mismanaging the economy. This time, they were talking with some pride and surprise that they didn't think that the Revolutionary Guards would be able to hold the line and prevent U.S. and Israel from actually entering the country to land and then control the government. They were very proud that what happened in Venezuela is not happening to Iran. I think there is that on one side, and then there is these pressures of daily life, the economic misery that we were talking about earlier. And these two are kind of two very different emotions that Iranians are dealing with every day. The desire to defend this long, several millennia old civilization against these forces that don't seem to really appreciate the country and they just want it to surrender. And also they find their government, so sections of the government is playing very hard line and maybe is not allowing some decent, respectable peace from prevailing.
0: Professor Dejavid Saheli Isfahani. You're listening to the newsroom from the BBC World Service. The streets of Washington, D.C. were turned into a racetrack on Sunday for an IndyCar Grand Prix to celebrate the 250th anniversary of American independence. Drivers sped past famous landmarks, including the National Mall and the Capitol Building, at more than 300 kilometres an hour. President Trump and the First Lady Melania Trump were watching on, and so was our correspondent, Helena Humphrey.
3: A city used to races for power, but none quite like this. President Trump waved the green flag and then they were off. 25 drivers roaring through the Capitol's streets.
4: Do I hold on?
5: The car will hold on to you.
3: Before the race got underway, I strapped in for a taste of the track. Seven tight turns on a circuit never raced before.
4: We were just going 190 miles an hour around this track, flying past some of the most iconic sites in Washington, D.C. And those drivers are going to be going even faster than that.
3: This track, a new thrill even for the drivers.
6: Super unique. You might never see this again. So I think certainly as an American driver, it's very special celebrating the 250th anniversary of the country to race in our nation's capital. It's such a beautiful city. It's very surreal to get to drive an IndyCar around this place.
3: With tens of thousands of spectators lining the circuit, President Trump took a victory lap in the Beast before the race had even begun. His new Air Force One completing a flyover above. His close associate

0: Association with the event led some to question whether it was truly a bipartisan celebration. For those attending, though, a party atmosphere largely drowned out any political noise.
1: Cheers!
2: I love open wheel racing, and you know, we've been doing every America 250 event we could all year, so this is our last one for the year and we're excited about it.
3: I've never been to one of these races before, so this is a first time event for me.
1: I've never seen a car go over 200 miles an hour, so I just want to see how that looks and just the sheer power of these engines and stuff.
0: After 147 laps, or 250 miles, Kyle Kirkwood took the checkered flag, an American victory for America's 250th birthday.
4: Helena Humphrey in Washington. As the English Premier League kicked off this weekend, there was one story away from the action on the pitch that grabbed plenty of the headlines. The Norwegian soccer star Erling Haaland announced on social media that he was going to begin this year's campaign with a new look. The Manchester City player, who is one of the standout players at the recent World Cup, where he became almost as well known for his long blonde hair tied up in a bun than for his prowess in front of goal, revealed on social media that he'd had all his hair shaved off, posting the caption, "New season, new trim." I heard more from the newsroom's Pete Ross. He told me first about other footballers who've been well known for their hairdos.
5: Football has not lacked for standout hairstyles over the years. Consider the original Ronaldo, the Brazilian striker who sported his iconic haircut in the 2002 World Cup. It was all shaved off, a triangular tuft at the front. It grabbed lots of headlines. He said years later that it was to distract the media from his ongoing injury troubles and to take some of the pressure off his Brazil side. There's also one of Italy's most famous players, Roberto Baggio, Il Divin Codino, the Divine Ponytail. So well known was he for his preferred do, which he sported out throughout his long and illustrious career. And that's before we even start considering England's David Beckham, who at the height of his career seemed to change his hairdo almost every week, from cornrows to the shaggy mohawk. But amongst all the hairstyles, perhaps the man bun, as you described, long hair pulled up onto the top of the head and onto a bun, has been adopted by some of the game's greatest and most famous players. Gareth Bale, Zlatan Ibrahimovic, David Beckham again, but perhaps one man has become more synonymous than any other in the last few years with that haircut, and it is the aforementioned Erling Haaland, who became almost, as you say, as well known for his striking look at the recent World Cup than the number of goals he scored, and he scores an awful lot of goals. So when he announced on social media he was having it all cut off, it caused a bit of a stir, and here's the man himself explaining why he was cutting off his long locks.
6: This beautiful blonde hair, time to let it go. I was thinking about doing it straight after the World Cup, but I was so busy, so I didn't do it. Season starts now, so it's time to get a fresh start and everything. The only thing is, Zlatan told me, never cut your hair, because your strength is in your hair. I'm a bit nervous. I want buzz cuts, like I've been in military.
4: Yeah, so biblical references there. What's the reaction been?
5: Well, on the video, which has already racked up a couple of million views in just a few hours on his YouTube channel, he looked pretty nervous before it all got cut off, and then he decided to phone up some of his famous pals and show off his new look. He had his teammate, Jack Grealish, who said he looked about 10 years old. And here's the reaction of his old boss, former Manchester City boss, Pep Guardiola.
7: You're lucky you have her. I would love to have you.
8: So you like it?
7: Yeah, it's okay. Listen, if you don't like it, he'll grow up.
8: Exactly.
7: So don't worry.
8: Thank you so much.
5: But back to Zlatan, maybe he was right, because he showed off his haircut today, but Man City, although they won the game, Haaland failed to score.
4: I think we've been here before. Newsroom's Pete Ross with that story. And if you want to see Erling Haaland, he is, of course, on the sport pages of the BBC News website. Plenty more, as ever, in the Global News podcast, which is made by the same team behind this programme. For now, though, thanks for listening to this edition of The Newsroom.
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10: These were not forest fires. It was the buildings that were burning building to building to building.
11: I'm Jonathan Glancy, and I'm heading to Los Angeles to meet the architects working to rebuild a damaged city.
12: I couldn't recognize my neighborhood. The entire neighborhood was leveled.
11: A year and a half on from the firestorms which ravaged the city, I'll be speaking to the people building back their neighborhoods and creating homes which can survive in an age of fire.
12: We have to design our houses in ways that are going to contemplate that there will be fires.
11: How can architects protect a city from catastrophic fires?
12: I don't think that we're going to be in an environment where there won't be any more fires, but we're going to be able to adapt our way out of this.
9: LA, rising from the ashes. Thursday at 8:30 and 19 GMT.
13: Coming up on Crowd Science with me, Caroline Steele. Listener Matt wants to know, why is he warm-blooded? I go searching for a warm-blooded animal.
14: Oh my gosh, I can't believe you've already got a hedgehog.
13: Wow, oh my gosh, hello, little...
15: He's a boy, can you see?
13: Oh yeah, I can see. Oh,
14: little, lovely.
15: Yeah,
14: oh my gosh, so cute.
13: Little face and the little ears, my little one. And I speak to the experts to find the answer. That's coming up on Crowd Science after the news.
4: BBC News with Alex Ritson. Iran has vowed to defy tough new US sanctions expected on Monday. President Masoud Pezeshkian said the nation would stand firm, while the Foreign Minister Abbas Araghchi dismissed the threatened measures as a sign of Washington's desperation. A number of children are reported to have been killed in the latest Ukrainian drone attack on Western Russia. Warehouses have also been set ablaze on the day Kyiv marks the 35th anniversary of its independence from Moscow. The president of UEFA has ruled himself out as a candidate to replace the head of football's world governing body. Alexander Seferin has been one of the leaders of the revolt against the current FIFA president Gianni Infantino. Reports from Western Sudan say the army has targeted two paramilitary resupply convoys over the weekend. Militia allied to the armed forces say they hit an RSF convoy, destroying close to 50 vehicles and seizing another 30. There's been no independent confirmation. Saudi Arabia's de facto ruler, Crown Prince Mohammed bin Salman, is in France for a two-day visit. It will be focused on bilateral deals and talks on the Iran conflict. Rescue operations are continuing in Guinea's capital, Conakry, after a mountain of waste collapsed, killing at least 30 people. Witnesses say the landfill buried an apartment building along with informal dwellings. More than 90,000 people have been told to evacuate their homes in the U.S. state of Nevada due to a fast-moving wildfire. The blaze near the city of Reno has burned more than 50 square kilometers of land. And the authorities in China have launched an investigation into reports of formaldehyde being used to preserve the freshness of cabbages. Officials confirmed that they'd verified footage showing problems. BBC News.
14: Oh my gosh, I can't believe you've already got a hedgehog.
13: Wow, oh my gosh, hello, little...
15: He's a boy, can you see?
13: Oh yeah, I can see. Oh,
14: little, lovely.
15: Yeah, there
14: oh my
15: is.
14: Gosh, so cute.
13: Little face and the little ears, hi little one.
9: You're listening to Crowd Science from the BBC World Service. I'm Caroline Steele, and I'm joining some scientists on a disused golf course. We're in search of its small, round and extremely spiky residents. Hedgehogs.
13: You know how to look for them?
16: Yeah, I guess they kind of stand out a little bit, but in this long grass it is pretty difficult.
17: He looks so sweet, and his eyes are open, he's staring at me like, hi.
9: Importantly, hedgehogs are warm-blooded. In fact, they're a particularly curious type of warm-blooded, which is relevant to this week's question.
18: Hello, I'm Matt from West Yorkshire in the United Kingdom.
9: And Matt, what is your question for Crowd Science?
18: My question is, why am I warm-blooded?
9: Do you mean sort of in contrast to like a snake that's cold-blooded?
18: Yeah, that's right. So why do I have warm blood? Why do most mammals have warm blood? Why do insects have cold blood or temperature-regulating blood? How does my blood get to the right temperature and how does it maintain that temperature?
9: Yes, because it's always about 37 degrees, right? Which is interesting. How do we get it there?
18: Right.
9: So what made you think of this question?
18: It stemmed from the heat wave, actually, the recent heat wave in the UK. I was watching some insects on the patio, some ants, and I wondered why, if they were cold-blooded and their blood temperature kind of regulated with the ambient temperature, why they didn't boil, why their blood didn't get to a temperature that wasn't sustainable.
16: Yes, interesting question. How do insects or other cold-blooded animals cope when it gets incredibly hot? So what do you hope that we'll find out about being warm-blooded? If you had to break it down into sort of a few things that you want to know.
18: So I'd like to know why that particular temperature range. I'd like to know why we're not cold-blooded and what would be the advantages or disadvantages of being cold-blooded as opposed to being warm-blooded.
16: I haven't really thought about warm versus cold-blooded since being at school and learning that. So it's going to be a steep learning curve and it's going to be fun. So thanks so much for asking your question.
18: Thank you.
16: Thanks for getting in touch, Matt. Regardless of the environment, be it a cold, rainy day here in the UK or an uncomfortably hot day in Uganda, we all keep our body temperature at a comfortable 37-ish degrees Celsius, which is really quite impressive when you stop and think about it. So how do we manage such consistency? And is it the same story for all warm-blooded animals? And what about cold-blooded animals? Lizards bask in the sunshine, snakes warm themselves on hot rocks, which sounds quite enjoyable, but why is it a good evolutionary strategy? Plus, lying in the sun actually sounds quite warm to me. So what do we mean by cold-blooded and warm-blooded anyway?
19: Cold-blooded really means the body temperature depends on the temperature of the environment. We call that ectotherm. Ecto means from the outside, therm means temperature. So your body temperature comes from the temperature of the environment. You regulate your body temperature based on the temperature of the environment.
16: This is Manuel Leal. He's an evolutionary biologist at the University of Missouri, Columbia in the US. He researches lizards in the Caribbean.
19: A warm-blooded is an endotherm. Endo means inside and therm again from temperature, which means that the heat you generate is used to maintain body temperature because you're able to trap that heat.
16: So warm-blooded animals or endotherms, like us humans, generate their own heat. While animals that rely on the world around them to warm up are described as ectotherms or cold-blooded.
19: Cold is relative, right? When you say cold, it means I feel that it's colder than I am. But it turns out if you were to grab a lizard in the desert, you will say, this lizard is hotter than I am. So in that sense, you will be the cold-blooded.
16: Okay, so if I picked up a lizard in the desert, it wouldn't feel cold, it would feel warm.
19: It will feel warmer than you, some of them, yeah. Some of them might have a temperature that is above your body temperature. I think the idea of cold-blooded came from an easy way out to explain how an animal maintains its body temperature. And in the case of humans, it happens because we produce heat and we are able to maintain that heat, and therefore the idea of warm-blooded.
16: So the terms warm-blooded and cold-blooded are a bit misleading. If you find a snake first thing in the morning, its blood may be pretty cold. But if it has a chance to bask in the sun, its blood could reach a higher temperature than many warm-blooded animals or endotherms.
19: We all have ectotherms as ancestors, right? We all come from a fish. Let's just not go too far. We know fish are our ancestors, and all fish are ectotherms, right? The division was that animals develop either feathers or hair, and that allowed them to start maintaining body temperature, and then that's when you get the endotherms versus the ectotherms, what you call the cold-blooded, which, again, is the most common. In terms of animals, most animals are ectotherms.
16: Ectotherms make up the majority of animal life on Earth, and in many ways, endotherms got lucky. Over evolutionary time, our ancestors developed ways of generating more heat, and insulation like fur and feathers helped them hold on to it. Now, millions of years of evolution later, it's a lot more complicated than that. In fact, we humans are nearly furless. So how do we keep ourselves warm?
20: As mammals, what we do is we generate a lot of internal heat just by staying alive with metabolic activity.
16: This is Simon Hodder, director of the Environmental Ergonomics Research Centre at Loughborough University in the UK.
20: You could think about it as a smart central heating system. So it will help us when we're too cold to keep us warm, but it will also help us to lose heat when we get too hot.
13: And rather than warm water running through pipes, in our central heating system, we have blood running through veins.
20: The blood circulates around the body, taking heat to the extremities and then bringing cool blood back. Even if we don't do any external work and we're just lying sleeping at night, we're still generating heat. Yes, we've got less internal heat that we're building up, but we have to maintain this 37 degrees.
13: Okay, we need to stay at 37 degrees and our blood helps us with that. So you mentioned that if we're too hot, more blood flows to the surface. Yeah. And I guess that's to cool the blood down?
20: So you have your main arteries and veins, and then you have lots of blood vessels off those. So when we get hot, what we need to do is to actually lose some of that heat to the environment. And so we push as much as we can to the surface of the skin. And that's something called vasodilation. Typically, we would say you have a core temperature of 37 degrees. Your skin is probably around about 33.
13: Oh, okay.
20: That's why when we think of comfortable temperatures, we probably think about 25 degrees. And so we've got this temperature gradient of 33 to 25, and we're easily losing heat to that.
13: A difference in temperature between our skin and the air around us means we lose heat from our blood. Now, during the heat wave in Europe this summer, I found it very hard to cool down as the temperature was above 33 degrees, our skin temperature, for days on end. A feeling which many listeners will be all too familiar with.
20: So that's where sweating comes in, and that active element of the sweat coming onto the surface of the skin, the moisture there, evaporates off, and then that recools the skin.
13: How do we cope with being too cold? Do we redirect our blood again?
20: So when we get too cold, or the environment's too cold, our skin temperature is one of our first indicators about our environment, and it's telling us what to do. So it will note down that it's now getting cooler. But that then triggers a warning. So now the body wants to conserve its heat. So now it actually shuts off this blood flow to the periphery, and that's something called vasoconstriction. So the idea there is about trying to maintain the temperature of your internal components, and that's your heart, lungs, liver, brain.
13: How do we control all of this? What's going on? Is it inside our brains?
20: Yes, there's part of the brain called the hypothalamus, which acts as almost like our central heating control system. So that's looking to provide signals to the body to maintain that 37 degrees that we want. So it will be telling us either to sweat, shiver, vasoconstrict, vasodilate, and that's the area that does that. And it's picking up information from the periphery of the body. We've got skin temperature sensors, which are actually sending signals back, and it's integrating that and responding to how it's feeling.
13: So it's getting information from your skin saying how hot the environment is.
20: Yeah.
13: Then making decisions about how we should respond, how constricted or dilated our blood vessels should be, how much we should be sweating.
20: Yes.
13: And all of this is happening outside of our consciousness.
20: Yes. It's what we could probably think of if you go back to your central heating. It's your thermostat.
13: So we humans keep ourselves at a comfortable 37 degrees, thanks to the hypothalamus, our brain's thermostat, and a clever system of sweating and widening and narrowing blood vessels. But not all endotherms work quite like us. In fact, I had a close encounter with a particularly unusual example.
2: We are working with hedgehogs, and this is the end of the active season for hedgehogs. They will probably start hibernating in September, and we are trying to find hedgehogs and equip them with thermosensitive radio transmitters to monitor the hibernation behaviour.
13: This is Yulia Novak. She's an ecophysiologist at Liverpool John Moores University here in the UK. She studies how animals respond to changes in the environment, particularly when it comes to regulating body temperature. And at the moment, she's focusing on hedgehogs, which brings us to a disused golf course in Liverpool, here in the UK.
16: And is this a particular hedgehog hotspot? Do hedgehogs really like golf courses?
2: That's hard to tell. We have found them on several golf courses. So depending on the golf course, yes, I think they are a good location for hedgehogs. And there is a really large population on this golf course.
13: Despite having never seen one in the wild, hedgehogs are one of my favourite animals. They're about the size of a small melon, covered in brown spiky spines, and when they feel threatened, they simply curl up into a ball. An inspired strategy. So how do they go about keeping warm?
2: So hedgehogs are actually warm-blooded animals in a way, so they're endothermic, but they are special in the regard that they are heterothermic, so they're heterothermic endotherms, which means that their body temperature is not stable during all of the year.
13: So hedgehogs are heterothermic endotherms, which means they generate their own heat, but they don't keep their body temperature constant.
2: They are seasonal hibernators, and that means during the winter, their body temperature will decrease, so they will change the set point for the body temperature to a lower level, which saves them lots of energy and allows them to survive during conditions when it's colder and less food is available.
13: And why is it that you're fitting transmitters to hedgehogs?
2: The reason why we work with hedgehogs is that they are a seasonal hibernator, but we actually do not know much about the hibernation behavior in the wild. We do not know whether they can use the hibernation behavior flexibly. We do not know whether they can change their hibernation behavior in response to urbanization or climate change, so any environmental changing conditions.
13: So you don't know how hedgehogs respond to changing conditions. That's what you're trying to find by tracking them.
2: So by understanding when heterothermic endotherms like a hedgehog choose to either maintain the high metabolic rate or to reduce the metabolic rate, we understand more about the costs and benefits that have shaped the evolution of endothermy.
13: Your metabolic rate is essentially the rate at which your body uses energy. A hibernating hedgehog has a much lower metabolic rate than an active one. Yulia is researching the hibernation patterns of hedgehogs in response to changes in the environment like climate change, which might give us some clues about the trade-offs that come with being warm-blooded. Trade-offs that have played a role in our evolutionary history. That's what we're going to be looking at next. 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Later this year, it's our 10th anniversary. And as the show is driven entirely by you listeners, we also want you to help us celebrate. So what's your favourite ever episode of Crowd Science and why? Have you had your question answered? And what did that mean to you? Has an episode of Crowd Science changed the way you thought about something? Or maybe it's inspired you in some way? We want to hear about all of your Crowd Science stories. Please email them to crowdscience@bbc.co.uk, or you can WhatsApp us a message or voice note to +44 8000 314 773. I'm Caroline Steele, and this week we're answering a question from our listener Matt, who wants to know why he's warm-blooded. Although it turns out that warm-blooded and cold-blooded are pretty misleading terms. Ectotherms, or cold-blooded animals, can get very hot, while some endotherms, or warm-blooded animals, can drop their body temperature to hibernate. Back on the golf course, after tramping through long grass at night with head torches, Yulia's team have found a hedgehog.
3: Mission accomplished. You've got a lovely hedgehog in your hands. What are your plans for him?
2: So Katie has just done some behavioural tests to see how bold or how shy this individual is.
13: Katie Crawford is Yulia's PhD student.
2: So we place them on their back and then they're curling up, and we are seeing how long it takes for them to actually stick their nose out or their feet out.
3: And was he bold or was he shy?
21: He took just under 5 minutes, so about half of them take under, about half of them take over.
13: Cute. Okay, so you've established that he's average in terms of temperament.
2: We're going to weigh him now and then give him some heat shrink markers. So we have little heat shrink that we put on the spines with a number on so we can identify them again. And then we will put a radio transmitter on him.
13: I'm amazed that he sort of sits still and isn't trying to run off. He's surrendered to his weighing fate.
21: 883 grams. You could hibernate it that way very comfortably.
13: Yeah.
21: You'd have a nice winter.
13: Yulia is attaching a small tracker to the hedgehog's back, and I'm having a quiet chat with Katie. We don't want to disturb Yulia.
21: So it's a radio tag, so it sends out a VHF signal, very high frequency signal, and then that gets picked up by the receiver that we have. But these ones are quite special because they have a thermal attachment, so the beats on the radio tag, so the frequency of the beats, like the number of beats, correlates to the temperature of the hedgehog, so you can tell if they're hibernating or not.
0: So the tag is giving out a radio frequency.
21: It's giving out like a signal, like a pulse of signal.
0: And if it's hotter, there's more pulses?
21: Yeah.
0: That's how it contains the information about the temperature of the hedgehog. So not only can you find where the hedgehog is,
21: but you can also find out the temperature, the skin temperature of the hedgehog. So that's how we can tell when they're hibernating.
13: Once the hedgehog starts hibernating, Yulia will check on him daily so she can build a detailed picture of what's going on. Hibernating means he can get through winter without constantly searching for food. But he'll also slowly burn through his precious fat reserves until he warms up again. It has its pros and cons. Now, our listener Matt wants to know the pros and cons of endothermy and ectothermy. Our furry ancestors evolved the ability to generate and hold on to their own body heat. But what advantage did that give them? And if most animal species are still ectotherms, relying on the environment for warmth must be a pretty successful strategy too. Here's our lizard expert, Manuel, again.
19: From a lizard perspective, they can eat less because they can just use the environment to provide that temperature. So their metabolic rate, which correlates usually with the amount of energy you need, is significantly lower than the metabolic rate of a human or of any mammal. So in terms of energy consumption, it's pretty advantageous not to be completely dependent on your own to produce the heat. And there are also two types of ectotherms. Well, there are many types, but if you want to think about the extremes, there's those that always live in shaded areas, and therefore they have adapted to be able to have a functional body. Their muscles, everything is adapted to work perfectly fine in cooler temperatures. And then there's those that live, just go back to the desert, and it's just so hot then that they wait until the night to come out. But the sun trap enough heat that when they come out at night, the sun then is liberating heat, and they can sit on top of the sun, warm up their bodies, and go about their life.
13: This makes me think of a question listener Matt had. He sort of begun thinking about this because he was watching ants during a heat wave in the UK here, and he was wondering how their blood didn't boil, how they were okay sort of getting so hot in the sun. What's going on there? How are they managing?
19: Ants can actually ventilate very nicely. So all insects, they don't have lungs like us. They have another way for ventilation, and they can perspire very quickly at change body temperature. That helps. The other thing that is interesting with ants, and this is true with a lot of small animals, is that they can go into the sun and be sort of warm, but very quickly move into the shaded and become equally quickly cool. Let's imagine now something much bigger like a dinosaur. On a cold day, yes, they will be very sluggish. However, once they warm up, then it takes a long time for them to lose all that heat that they have gained.
13: This comes down to something called the surface area to volume ratio. Smaller animals, like ants, have lots of surface area compared to the volume of their body. So they can gain heat quickly in the sun, but lose it just as quickly in the shade. Bigger animals, like a large dinosaur, have proportionally less surface area, so they take longer to warm up. But once they're warm, they hold on to that heat for much longer. If you could pick, would you pick to be an endotherm or an ectotherm?
19: If I can pick, I will be an ectotherm.
13: Really? Interesting. Why is that?
19: A lot of the energy we consume just go to maintain our body temperature. And ectotherms, if you find a nice spot, like back in the Caribbean where I come from, if I can live in Puerto Rico as a lizard, I can be active every day. And then don't have to consume 3 or 4 times as much energy just to maintain my body temperature.
13: Sounds like a nice life. But what about endotherms? What are the advantages of making your own heat? Here's Yulia again.
2: I guess the biggest advantage of endothermy is independence. So because our body temperature stays fairly constant, our enzymes, muscles, the nervous system all work closely to the optimum. We don't have to wait for the sun to warm us up. We can move around, we can run away from a predator. Whereas
1: a reptile or an amphibian, they would struggle, especially during a cold night or during winter. And we obviously can also inhabit colder climates, and for them that is a bit of a struggle.
13: So there are many advantages of being an endotherm, and it seems the only trade-off is that we need to eat more.
1: Endothermy is super expensive in terms of energy. So if you think about a mouse, it spends an enormous amount of energy simply maintaining its body temperature. So it has to eat almost constantly. It has to forage constantly. If you think about a similar-sized reptile, they can survive on much less food because they use the environment to provide heat. A snake, for example, only has to eat every few days or weeks, depending on the size. So that is the really, really big disadvantage. And I guess to understand that fully, we have to look into how heat is generated. So from an engineering perspective, endothermic animals are incredibly inefficient. So the energy that we get, that we use in our body, has to come from food. So it's chemical energy that is stored in food and needs to be converted into energy that can be stored in our body. And this energy is stored in a molecule, ATP, adenosine triphosphate.
13: So we convert energy from our food into a molecule called ATP. And when our cells need that energy to, say, contract a muscle, they break that ATP down.
1: This process from converting energy from food into storing it in ATP and then using it in the body as for movement or something else is really inefficient. So whenever this is happening, we are losing some of the energy as heat. And it's actually quite a lot. So it's around 60% of the energy that is released as heat.
13: But isn't it kind of lucky that it's inefficient? Because if it was 100% efficient, we'd be really cold.
1: Yes, so this is, I guess, why it has evolved. At one point, we would have an ancestral reptile, which may have been a little bit more inefficient in how it converted energy, and this could have been used to an advantage. It may have meant that this animal would have been better in digesting food or being more active during certain periods of time, whereas during others it would have still be ectothermic. And over time it would have evolved into animals that have become more endothermic.
13: So, Matt, you wanted to know why we're warm-blooded, or I should probably say endothermic. It's because somewhere in our evolutionary past, our ancestors began to be a bit less efficient at extracting energy from food. That came with some big advantages, like being able to stay active when it was cold. Then, insulation, like fur, helped them hold on to that heat, and millions of years later, here we are, keeping ourselves at a fairly steady 37 degrees. But maintaining that temperature comes at a cost. It requires a lot of food and a pretty sophisticated internal central heating system. And that isn't necessarily the best strategy for everyone. If you're a lizard in Puerto Rico, letting the sunshine do the heating and surviving on much less food works very well indeed. So there's more than one way to keep an animal running. And before we hand over to Matt for the credits, let's check in with our hedgehog one last time.
1: Oh, actually, we forgot something. We need to give him a name.
13: Oh.
1: Volunteers are allowed to give names. And as you are visiting, feel free to give him a name.
13: Oh, my gosh. What pressure.
1: Yeah.
13: Hedgehog. Harold. It's a boy.
6: Yeah, Harold's good.
1: Harold is fine.
13: Yeah, I think that's Harold's nice quite name. Cute. What kind of age is he? He's sort of... Older.
1: He's older.
13: So Harold fits quite well then.
1: Yeah.
13: So when you release him, do you just sort of go put him in the grass and he'll eventually move?
1: So we put him exactly where we found him.
13: Oh, that's good. Okay.
1: So some of them move off directly and others are just sitting there for a little bit.
13: Mm.
6: Oh, bye Harold. Nice to meet you. My first hedgehog.
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26: And welcome to the documentary from the BBC World Service. In the Kansas City cycling revolution, we're returning to the US Midwest city that we last visited 18 years ago.
25: Once ranked the worst city for cycling in the US, we'll be back on our bikes to find out how it's changed and what other cities around the world can learn.
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30: 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Are you excited?
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4: BBC News with Chris Berrow. Iran's government has promised defiance in the face of new US sanctions, which are to be announced on Monday. The measures, described by the Trump administration as the toughest in history, are aimed at forcing Tehran into submission through a combination of economic pressure and military force. Tom Bailey reports.
34: Speaking on the eve of Washington's expected unveiling of a package of crippling new sanctions, President Masoud Pezeshkian insisted Iran would stand firm, despite the many problems it faces. The Foreign Minister Abbas Araghchi dismissed the threatened measures as a sign of desperation and said they would fail. But the cost to Iranians is becoming ever clearer. The already struggling economy suffered another blow on Sunday, when its currency, the rial, hit a record low, trading at over 2 million to the dollar on unofficial markets.
4: Two Russian regions close to eastern Ukraine and occupied Crimea say they've come under Ukrainian drone attack. In Krasnodar, the governor says two children were killed by falling debris. Ali McConnell reports.
35: Ukraine appears to be continuing its nightly campaign against Russian infrastructure used to support Moscow's war effort. In Krasnodar, the Russian retail group Azon says it's dealing with a fire after its logistics hub was struck by Ukrainian drones. The regional governor says falling drone debris, a result of air defence operations, also hit residential buildings and a children's centre, where the two children were killed. The neighbouring Stavropol region has also reported a Ukrainian drone attack, targeting an industrial zone in the city of Nevenamuisk.
4: The president of the European Football Federation has ruled himself out as a candidate to replace the head of the world governing body. Alexander Šeferin has been one of the leaders of the revolt against the FIFA president, Gianni Infantino, following the collapse of his proposed part sale of its competitions, including the World Cup. Mr. Šeferin said he didn't want the job because his credibility would be tarnished if he was seen as a potential successor. Reports from Western Sudan say the army has targeted two paramilitary resupply convoys over the weekend. Militia allied to the armed forces say they hit an RSF convoy close to the border with Libya on Sunday. Julian Bedford reports.
36: Despite international sanctions, Sudan has been flooded with weapons throughout the 3 years of fighting between the army and the RSF. Last month, the military decided to try to cut off the flow of weapons to their paramilitary rivals. They sent reinforcements to remote desert regions to tighten control over transit corridors. These tactics may have scored some successes, but are unlikely to fully stop arms and mercenaries from joining the fray.
4: World news from the BBC.
0: Syrian state media have confirmed that Syrian officials have met Israeli intelligence officers in talks brokered by the United States. The meeting follows two strikes by Israel on targets in Syria over the past week. The two countries are reported to have discussed how to stop the Israeli attacks, the potential withdrawal of Israeli troops from land seized following the overthrow of the former president Bashar al-Assad, and the status of the Golan Heights. Rescue operations are continuing in the Guinean capital Conakry, where 30 people are known to have died following the collapse of a mountain of waste. Witnesses say the landfill had buried an apartment building along with informal dwellings. There's been a string of similar incidents in Guinea in recent years. More than 90,000 people have been told to evacuate from their homes in the US state of Nevada because of a fast-moving wildfire. Officials say the Hawk Fire has already devoured more than 50 square kilometres of land and injured at least six people. Here's our North America correspondent David Willis.
2: Several homes in the city of Reno have already been destroyed by the blaze, and so fast are the flames moving that officials have widened their original evacuation order to include an area near the state borders with Oregon and California. Nevada's governor, Joe Lombardo, has declared a state of emergency, and National Guard officers are being drafted in to support aerial firefighting efforts and safeguard evacuated neighborhoods.
0: The authorities in China have launched an investigation into reports of formaldehyde being used to preserve the freshness of cabbages destined for human consumption. Officials in Hebei province confirmed that they had verified footage showing individuals dipping several batches of cabbages into a solution before loading them onto trucks. Formaldehyde is strictly prohibited from being used. That's the latest BBC News.
3: Welcome to Kansas City, Missouri. I'm Richard Hullingham.
5: And I'm Will Grant.
3: And for the BBC World Service, this is the Kansas City Cycling Revolution.
5: A story which starts with an email.
10: Dear Mr. Hullingham, I am writing to you for help finding a recording of a story you did for the BBC in 2008. The story was about what it was like to cycle in Kansas City, which at the time was ranked the worst city for cycling in the U.S. That story is our origin story.
3: That's Amy Scrivener from Bike Walk KC, who got in touch a few months ago. Her organisation was set up to promote cycling and walking, and it turns out that since our 2008 show, the city has invested tens of millions of dollars in cycling initiatives and infrastructure.
5: In this edition of the documentary from the BBC World Service, we're back on our bikes to discover how things have changed and what other communities around the world can maybe learn.
3: When we last pedalled across Kansas City 18 years ago, it came at the very bottom of the League of American Bicyclists list of bike-friendly cities. The roads were built for cars with little provision for cyclists. We were nearly run over, we got punctures, and narrowly avoided being robbed.
5: We were told if we planned to cycle across the city, we'd better get our affairs in order. So this time, we're hoping for better.
11: We're going to get rolling here in just a minute. Thank you to everybody for coming. We have some esteemed guests with us tonight. Please give them a warm welcome.
12: My name is Raisa Johnson. I've lived in Kansas City since 2016. I'm a member of the board of directors of the Major Taylor Cycling Club of Kansas City. Major Taylor was an Olympic cyclist back in the late 1890s and early 1900s who gained notoriety by being one of the first black cyclists allowed to compete in competitive races.
11: So we're doing a bit of a different route tonight to showcase both the good and not good bike lanes in Kansas City.
12: Every Monday night when the weather is nice, we have a group of 20, 30, 40 folks show up to take a nice, slow, casual pace bike ride through urban Kansas City. The point is just to get together, enjoy each other's friendship and company, and see the sights of Kansas City.
28: You did it!
18: That's quite the hill, isn't it?
28: It was, yeah. It just kind of kept going, didn't it? But you did it.
18: You do this a lot.
28: I've been riding with Major Taylor for quite a while. Try to get 120, 140 miles a week.
18: And what is it about group cycling? Because I'm really enjoying this. And it was a lot easier to go up that hill knowing that you were in front of me and I wasn't going to drop behind.
28: Well, with group cycling is, first of all, you've got accountability. You got safety in numbers. If anything happens, somebody will see it and or They'll help you, or they'll be with you to it. And then, just like you were following my will. You wanted to stay on my will. If I wasn't in front of you, you probably wouldn't have that same motivation.
1: No.
28: That's what
1: you were my motivation.
28: Well, thank you. I'm very glad. Thank you for using me.
5: As the sun set, we crossed the sprawling city, past shops, offices, and parks. We took in busy four-lane roads and potholed side streets, but also an array of dedicated cycle paths, most separated from cars by concrete barriers. There were many more cyclists, and it felt a lot safer. Very different to when we were last here.
32: Some of the bike lanes that we put in are examples of the types of bike lanes we would love to see all around the city, with concrete barriers protecting cyclists from traffic around. Others are not so great, with concrete cutouts coming into the middle of the lane unexpectedly, with a lane of traffic or cars, parked cars, between us and moving traffic, and two-lane cycle tracks where vehicles aren't expecting to see cyclists coming from the wrong direction.
3: So, maybe not perfect, but there's certainly been an enormous change. To find out how that happened, let's return to our origin story and a group that's helped lead the Kansas City cycling revolution. In the workshop at Bike Walk KC, we met Amy, who we heard from earlier, and Executive Director Eric Rogers.
27: I think that program in 2008 was really a wake-up call for our community. It was the type of notoriety that no community wants to get, to be featured as the worst place in the United States to ride a bike.
1: What are your challenges, Amy? I mean, just give us a sense of the city. I spent a day yesterday trying to get around on public transport, and it struck me that, one, it's really spread out. You've got these neighborhoods kind of not very well connected. And two, it's really hilly.
10: It is really hilly. Yeah, so people think that Kansas City, because we're in the Midwest and bordering Kansas and Missouri, that it's flat, and it is not. So that's where the e-bike revolution has really come in terms of helping folks ride where they want to ride and go for transportation, not just leisure. And that disconnectedness is one of the big problems or one of the big challenges for us. So we've really seen in our evolution as an organization this shift from cycling as just a pleasure or leisure to now being a legit mode of transportation. And when people suddenly realize that your bike can get you to where you want to go, daily errands and trips, you start to paying attention to where the disconnects are. So that is one thing that's a challenge for the community that we've been working on.
27: Kansas City has a lot of grassroots groups that are growing up and emerging and taking on their own little bit of what cycling means for them. And so we have groups like All Bodies on Bikes, which wants to normalize people of all body types being on bikes and not just the typical, you know, athlete that you might see in ads and in magazines.
1: We all look at Will then.
27: Yeah. We have two or three groups that run rides that are led by and are for women specifically. We are also seeing bike buses in Kansas City. So groups of parents who will get all the kids in the neighborhood together and bike with them to school.
1: Where does your inspiration come from? Because if you think sort of global cycling, I guess people will think the perfect places to cycle, like our original production meeting, you know, oh, let's go to Copenhagen or you know, the Netherlands or something like that. Is that what you've been doing?
27: Yeah, I think those are all great examples. But those aren't always the best examples to look at in the U.S. So in the U.S., we look at other similar Midwestern cities. We look at what's progress that was made previously in places like Indianapolis and Minneapolis. Also, we try not to have too much of a Eurocentric lens and recognize that a lot of work has happened in the global South and in South America. So really interesting work in cities like Kampala in Uganda or in Mexico City, places in Brazil. There's not one right way to do this and make a city more bike-friendly. There's examples from everywhere, especially cities are doing it at lower costs and aren't spending a ton of money, but are just doing very practical, efficient things. And I think you'll see here in Kansas City, we've done some of that with what we call quick builds, which is just quickly reconfiguring a street to put up some separation, some bollards, some curb stops to get, you know, a sense of physical separation from cars and bikes. And then in the last couple of years, going back and making that more permanent, making bigger investments in permanent separated facilities, which you also see some of here today.
3: Studies carried out around the world show that physically separating bikes from cars makes people feel safer on the roads and encourages more people to consider cycling.
5: And it's interesting to hear that they're looking to the city I live in, Mexico City, for inspiration. Since I first moved there in 2011, more bike lanes and shared bike schemes have been introduced. The city even shuts down its main thoroughfare, Reforma Avenue, to cars every Sunday so residents can bike, run and skate in peace. But the measures are patchy. Some neighbourhoods have them. Elsewhere, the car remains king.
6: Whoa, there we go.
5: Terrific.
3: Amy mentioned the e-bikes that over 18s can now rent at locations across the city. The bikes are pedal assist, so you have to keep pedalling with the motor topping out at 20 miles an hour. Riders are encouraged to cycle safely and wear helmets. So we put on our helmets, got on the app, and headed out to look at some cycling infrastructure.
1: Okay, we're good to go.
5: Fantastic.
1: Oh, there's quite a pace to these e-bikes.
5: Yeah.
1: This is fun. This is great.
5: Do you cycle in one in the UK?
1: Yeah, I have an e-bike at home, so I have an e-bike. I have too many bikes. I have an e-bike, a road bike, a mountain bike.
6: Too many bikes. So this is Gillam Road. It was one of our first pieces of protected infrastructure.
5: Yeah.
6: So you see we have the bollards and the concrete curb stops.
5: Yeah.
6: This was put in to be able to build quickly and efficiently. Some of the things we'll see elsewhere are more permanent evolved versions of this design.
5: It looks to me like this has taken away one of the lanes of vehicular traffic.
6: This is what we call a road diet, which is taking the existing road space and reconfiguring it to make room for people who are walking and biking.
5: Yes, that's right, road diets. Taking away lanes for cars and giving the space over to buses, cyclists and pedestrians. And it's another Eric we need to speak to. Formerly of Bike Walk Kansas City, Eric Bunch is now a city councillor.
7: Some people like to call it a road buffet instead, because rather than taking these things away, you still have great access for vehicular traffic on the street. But what we've done is we've added better access for transit users, and we've improved bikeability, but also, most importantly, it's improved walkability, because it's easy to cross the street when there are two lanes instead of four lanes.
1: Do you have any anti-cyclists? Other people who will actively say, why are you putting all this money into this cycling infrastructure, this green lane here, where I can't see any cyclists down here, why you haven't fixed the potholes instead?
7: We could invest our entire budget into potholes and we still get complaints about potholes. That is just an evergreen complaint, and I understand it. It's critical. Every city struggles with maintenance of infrastructure. The reality is that this is a pretty cheap thing that really adds a lot of value. And it's not just about a cyclist. It is about creating a safer environment so that I can walk my kids to this school right here. I'm looking down the street where my kids literally go to school. All of America is open for business for driving places. What we've done is made it better for everyone else who may not want to be in that vehicle.
5: As we heard earlier, not all these cycle lanes are popular, even with the cyclists. But they certainly feel safer than cycling on a busy five-lane road. And traffic deaths in the city are down, last year by some 30%.
3: This is Richard Hollingham with Will Grant in Kansas City for the documentary from the BBC World Service.
8: Next stop, Westport. To request a stop, please press either the stop button or door button.
5: It's not just the cycling infrastructure that's changed. Kansas City now has a streetcar. Free to ride, these trams run some 10 kilometres down Main Street, from the trendy River Market District with its restaurants and bars, to the art galleries, museums and university.
3: We got off about midway to meet reporter for the Kansas City Star, Chris Higgins.
9: I think slowing down traffic, people are concerned about increased congestion, and they're concerned about vehicles too who don't want to drive down the road at all, and they opt to take side streets, potentially increasing safety issues and congestion on side streets through the neighborhoods as people avoid the main strip.
1: Is this a question of, though, chicken and egg? You've got to put the infrastructure in first, and then try and convince people it's going to work. Otherwise, it's never going to change.
9: A few years ago, there were a lot of concerns that the city was pursuing these projects without full buy-in from the neighborhood. So they have really gone out of their way to get that public engagement, to get that buy-in. They have these public hearings, these meetings where they present it. I went to a couple of those. They do surveys. They gather feedback from residents about what they like to see and then create the project with that feedback in mind.
13: All right, East Fairs! East Fairs! East Fairs!
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0: bicycle with us at no cost to them. So we received everything through donations of the bicycles, donations of the helmets, locks, and lights. Because of our school's student population, a lot of them are financially unable to have a bicycle, a working bicycle. And when the riders join us, we start with very small rides, 2-3 miles, and then we try to get as far as we can by the end of each cohort. So 15-16 miles in an afternoon is something very doable by the end.
1: I was walking through the halls, I saw a poster. It said Bike Club, free bike. And that's pretty much all I needed to join. It's been a fun time though. My bike is like green, handles inwards. I forget what I named her, but she's awesome.
2: Putting on like a helmet for the first time and like having to go out in front of your peers was kind of embarrassing, I can't lie. Like, or hearing my friends like scream my name because they saw me on a bike going down with a group of people. It's embarrassing, but like it's fun. Like, you really do have to push yourself into going and doing different things and getting out of your comfort zone and do something fun like Bike Club.
3: So, Bears, we're going to do our usual ride across the bridge, across the interstate.
0: Unfortunately, due to our location on the east side of our city, we haven't had as many resources, such as protected bicycle lanes, installed. So whenever we leave the school, we have to make educated choices about which roads we're going to use based on traffic counts, traffic speed. So while resources have been spent in our city, it hasn't been accessible for all of Kansas Cityans.
3: All right, let's go ride bikes.
4: Let's go.
5: So as we once again took to the hills of the city with the new generation of Kansas City cyclists, I caught up with teacher Amanda Dennison.
6: They all seem to be really enjoying it, the students.
3: They do, they love it. They're getting exercise, they're together with friends. It's just wonderful.
6: These roads are pretty rough, aren't they?
3: They're terrible. Where is our tax money going?
6: But in the downtown or in the main center, you've got all these new cycle lanes around here. You're constantly shouting holes, glass, bumps, all sorts of stuff on these roads.
3: Definitely, it's very dangerous still to ride these roads.
7: Stop it!
3: Yeah, lots of obstacles to look out for.
6: We're cycling in a group and you're giving them instructions as they're going along. The idea that they could cycle this on their own.
3: Absolutely. We take pretty regular paths to get to different parts of the city where we want to ride each week. And in 2 weeks, we will ride the kids home with their bikes and their helmets and their lights and their locks so they know how to get to and from school safely. So it's a pretty cool thing we got going in Bicycle Club.
8: It was an enjoyable and safe ride. But it's clear that not everyone in the city is benefiting from cycle-friendly streets.
5: Most of the initiatives to get people on their bikes have been driven by grassroots action, volunteers. Which brings us to the 816 Bicycle Collective. With the help of donations, its volunteers have transformed a derelict corner shop into a bustling workshop.
9: My name is Sean Egan. I'm one of the original founders of the 816 Bicycle Collective here in Kansas City in 2008, which is too long ago. So yeah, here you are. You're in the entryway of the shop. We're an all-volunteer-run community bike shop. We help people fix their bikes, get bikes if they can't afford them, and learn how to work on their own bikes to promote, you know, autonomy and transportation. Right now, we're real busy. We got a lot of people.
6: It's a bit chaotic, isn't it?
9: Yes, it is. And, you know, several people need help with a bike. Several people need a bike. People are working their own bikes. People need a little help, etc. Yeah.
10: Why do you think a space like this was needed? You referenced 2008, which was the last time also we were here.
9: Yeah.
10: We made a radio show about cycling in Kansas City and how tough it was. It struck me that then, well, we certainly didn't see on our trip anything like this. Why did you feel like something like this was needed?
9: I mean, so me and another friend, Idris, one of the original founders, we were learning how to work on bikes. We literally just set up a sign in the front of my girlfriend's apartment building at the time and had a bike rack on the back of my old Ford, like, sedan. And we're just like, free bike repair. But we also had a book because we were learning. And then we were like, man, People keep giving us bikes. There's a lot of bikes that

0: people have and don't use. And incidentally, there's a lot of people who need bikes. And it just seemed obvious that there are enough bikes for everybody to have them.
1: Okay, so we're just putting some grips on this bike up here.
2: My name is Joanna Lewis, and I'm a volunteer at the 816.
3: It's quite an interesting vibe. It's got a sort of organized chaos feel about it.
2: Yeah, that's what I tell new volunteers. Well, I tell new volunteers, too, that you can't come on a Monday and expect it to be the same on a Thursday. Each shift has its own vibe.
3: And do you feel it's making a difference to Kansas City and to the people's lives who come here, you know, giving them the ability to cycle?
2: I think we can't even measure the difference because it means a lot to a lot of different people.
4: Somewhat inevitably, after 3 days of cycling, we end up in the pub.
5: Although this isn't just any pub. In up-and-coming North Kansas City, the Velo Garage and Tap House combines bike shop, cycle club, beer, and pizza.
6: We like to drink beer, but really the main impetus of like what we like is to ride bikes.
4: A cycle group had just returned from their evening ride, and the bar was heaving. So we chatted to owner, Kylie Suter, at one of the tables in the backyard.
6: I'm a commuter. I ride my bike from 12 miles away from my house. I ride it to work. It is definitely not the normal thing here, but it's growing. And I think as we have soaring gas prices, the climate change is never ending, people are starting to realize like there are other ways and other modalities of getting around. And I think city infrastructure is trying to catch up to this mentality.
7: We've talked about Kansas City going through a biking revolution. Is it really just a slower process than that? It's an evolution. It's evolving. The city's evolving, and you're trying to be part of that evolution.
6: Yeah, it's definitely an evolution. It is not a fast process. I mean, the majority of people in the city or anywhere in the United States are always going to be like the car modality is their main way of getting around. So when you come up against that kind of culture, you're looking at changing something that's so ingrained in the American psyche, right, that you have to like literally go to the town hall meetings. You have to like advocate. You have to send the emails to your council, men and women, and just let them know that it literally is the old adage, like, if you build it, you will come. I love the phrase, like, no one built a bridge over a river based on how many people were crossing it before the bridge was there. And that is the same thing with, like, cycling infrastructure. If you build it, people will use it.
5: Maybe it is an evolution, but cycling in Kansas City has been transformed since we were last here, from new cycle lanes and e-bikes to clubs and bars.
4: Our original radio show maybe helped a little, but it's been down to volunteers, campaigners, and ultimately the taxpayer to make Kansas City more cycle-friendly. And just as the people here have been inspired by other cities, there are ideas being tried in Kansas City that could be adopted around the world.
5: As much as anything, this is about changing attitudes to bikes. So let's leave the final word to Amy, who sent us the email that made this program possible.
8: Most of our car trips are under 2 miles. Could we replace at least half of those with walking, biking, transit? If we could do that in the next 20 years, the impact that that would have on environment, on health, on just community, getting to know your neighbors, bringing people together would be huge.
9: Hopefully we'll return to Kansas City sooner than that. It's been a lot of fun. I'm Will Grant.
10: And I'm Richard Hollingham. Additional production was by Anne McNaught, and this edition of the documentary has been a Boffin Media production for the BBC World Service.
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14: Coming up on the fifth floor, we hear from BBC Tigrinya, who received unexpected phone calls from Ethiopian prisoners sitting on death row in Saudi Arabia.
15: As a journalist, I have had many difficult conversations, but actually speaking to someone locked inside a highly guarded prison was completely different. I knew that the person on the other end of the phone was calling from a prison where his life was at stake.
14: Coming up after the news.
16: BBC News with Chris Barrow. Iran has vowed to defy tough new US sanctions expected on Monday. President Masoud Pezeshkian said the nation would stand firm, while the Foreign Minister Abbas Araghchi dismissed the threatened measures as a sign of Washington's desperation. Meanwhile, negotiations continue with the powerful Pakistani army chief due in Tehran. Two Russian regions close to eastern Ukraine and occupied Crimea have come under Ukrainian drone attack. In Krasnodar, a fire broke out at a logistics hub belonging to the retail group Ozon. The local governor says two children were killed by falling debris. The president of UEFA has ruled himself out as a candidate to replace the head of football's world governing body. Alexander Šefčovič has been one of the leaders of the revolt against the current FIFA president, Gianni Infantino. Reports from Western Sudan say the army has targeted two paramilitary resupply convoys over the weekend. Militia allied to the armed forces say they hit an RSF convoy, destroying close to 50 vehicles and seizing another 30. There's been no independent confirmation. Saudi Arabia's de facto ruler, Crown Prince Mohammed bin Salman, is in France for a two-day visit. It will focus on bilateral deals and talks on the Iran conflict. Rescue operations are continuing in the Guinean capital, Conakry, after a mountain of waste collapsed, killing at least 30 people. Witnesses say the landfill buried an apartment building along with informal dwellings. More than 90,000 people have been told to evacuate their homes in the US state of Nevada due to a fast-moving wildfire. The blaze near the city of Reno has burned more than 50 square kilometers of land. And the authorities in China have launched an investigation into reports of formaldehyde being used to preserve cabbages. BBC News.
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0: Welcome to The Fifth Floor with me, Farinak Amidi. The BBC World Service broadcasts in 45 languages around the world. Our job here at The Fifth Floor is to bring you the best of those stories in English and to also get you closer to the extraordinary work our journalists do. Coming up today, we hear about India's largest youth movement in decades, the Cockroach Junta Party.
1: It started when one of the chief justices, in a remark during a legal hearing, said that young people who are not employed are actually just wasting their time. They're like cockroaches. This was the comment which we did not know would land so strongly among the young people of the country. Abhijit Deepke actually created a satirical Instagram page and a Twitter handle called Cockroach Janta Party, calling out to all the unemployed youth of the country to unite and come out on the streets as cockroaches, refusing to go away.
0: But first, in a sprawling prison in the Asir province of southwestern Saudi Arabia, hundreds of young Ethiopian men are currently sat on death row, not knowing when it might be their turn. In the hope of getting their voices heard, some of the prisoners managed to get hold of the mobile phone number for the BBC's Tigrinya language service. One of the journalists who spoke to the prisoners is Akililu Tsitsagai, who has also been reporting on the story. Akililu joins me now. Welcome to The Fifth Floor, Akililu.
2: Okay, thank you.
0: Just tell us, how have most of these men ended up in this situation on death row in Saudi Arabia?
2: Most of the men I spoke to had left Ethiopia in search of work and better opportunities. And many of them came from Tigray region, which had been devastated by war. So for many young people in Tigray, the war had taken away opportunities to study, work, and build a future. So jobs were scarce and the economic situation was extremely difficult. So for some of them, migration became one of the few options they felt they had. According to the prisoners, most had traveled through irregular migration routes, often passing through Yemen before crossing to Saudi Arabia. And most of the prisoners we interviewed had been convicted of drug-related offenses, particularly charges linked to smuggling cats.
0: And for those listeners who don't know, qat is a plant, a substance that is used in Yemen widely, and it is legal in that country.
2: Correct, yeah. Some told us they had been recruited by smugglers or persuaded to transport goods across the border without fully understanding the consequences. Their stories were different, but there was a common pattern. Many were young, emotionally vulnerable, and desperate to find opportunities after their lives and had been disrupted by conflict. Unfortunately, that journey eventually led them to Saudi prisons and for many to death row.
0: So do you remember receiving that first phone call from the prison? What was it like? What were they telling you?
2: The first time I received the call and heard the voice of someone who was on death row, I honestly didn't know how to react. I was shocked and nervous. And it was difficult to put into words what I was feeling. I already knew that some young Ethiopians had been executed in Saudi Arabia before I received the call. So I was aware of how serious the situation was. But actually, speaking to someone who was facing the death penalty, locked inside a highly guarded prison, was completely different. As a journalist, I have had many difficult conversations, but this felt very different. I knew that the person on the other end of the phone was calling from a prison where his life was at stake. That made the first conversation incredibly emotional and something I will never forget. Yeah.
0: Actually, how did they come to this decision, and why did they come to this decision to actually contact BBC Tigrinya?
2: These prisoners were trying to reach out to the outside world in any way they could. They were looking for a way to tell their stories, explain their situation, and ultimately seek justice. Some of them had already managed to speak to human rights organizations, but they saw the BBC as an important platform that could bring wider attention to what was happening to them. Many of the prisoners speak Tigrinya language, which is why they decided to contact BBC Tigrinya. And they knew the BBC had services in Tigrinya, Amharic, or Oromo, the Ethiopian languages.
0: Yeah.
2: And they believed that if their stories reached to the BBC, they could reach a much wider audience and potentially have an impact.
0: So when they called you, what did they tell you about the conditions in the prison and the situation they were in?
2: Most of the prisoners we spoke to were being held in Khamis Mushaits in Aceh region. And according to the information we received, 15 Ethiopians had already been executed in Khamis Mushaits since June.
0: 15?
2: 15, yeah, Ethiopians from this Khamis Mushaits only. So when I asked them about the prison condition, one prisoner told me that a cell designed for around 90 people was holding more than 200 inmates. And they also spoke about serious health conditions. Some prisoners were suffering from chronic illness such as hypertension and diabetes. And one of the most disturbing detail they shared was how they tried to cope with the changing temperatures. During the day, many of them stayed half-dressed because of the intense heat inside the cells. And at night, when temperatures dropped, some said they wrapped themselves in plastic bags, originally provided for collecting rubbish because they had nothing else to keep them warm.
0: Actually, when you spoke to these men and when you were putting this report together, do you know roughly how many Ethiopian inmates were in prison and what percentage of them were on death row?
2: The prisoners told us that the facility consists of six different buildings or blocks housing inmates from several countries, including Saudi nationals. The information we received suggested that there were at least 200 Ethiopian prisoners who had been sentenced to death. Because access to the prison is extremely limited, it was difficult to independently verify these figures. However, the accounts we received from multiple prisoners pointed to a significant number of Ethiopians being held in the prison system, including a large number on death row.
0: How often were you having these conversations with these inmates? Probably the prison authorities didn't know that they were making these phone calls. How often were you speaking to them?
2: During the first weeks in May 2026, I was speaking to them two or three times a day. The calls came from different cells and different times during the day, late at night, sometimes even after midnight. But whenever they called, I felt it was important to answer and listen to what they had to say. They wanted their voice to be heard, and many of them were desperate to tell their stories. And emotionally, it was difficult. As a human being, it was painful knowing that they were living under death sentence and didn't know when their execution may take place. That uncertainty was one of the most heartbreaking aspects of our conversation with them. At the same time, I had to separate my emotions from my professional responsibilities, as you know, as a journalist.
0: And that's such a difficult thing, actually, that I totally understand. When they were talking to you, what was the overriding feeling that they had? Were they scared? Were they hopeful, maybe, that these conversations could somehow save their lives? What was going on?
2: Yeah, of course, you could hear their emotions in every phone call. Desperation was probably the strongest feeling that came across. But there was also fear, hopelessness, and in many cases, the men broke down during our conversation. They cried, pleaded for mercy, and spoke about feeling trapped and abandoned. One prisoner I spoke to, he's a 23-year-old on death row. I spoke to him more than five times, and during every conversation, I could hear the anger in his voice. In fact, his frustration was mainly directed at his own government and at the Ethiopian embassy in Saudi Arabia. He told me that he felt ignored and abandoned, and that at times it seemed as though they were no longer considered citizens of their own country. While each prisoner's experience was different, The common thread running through almost all of our conversation was a deep sense of desperation and the feeling that they had been forgotten.
0: Were you able to speak to any of their families? Were their families aware of their situations and trying to maybe contact authorities?
2: Yeah, one of the most heartbreaking aspects of this story was that most of their families were not aware that they had been sentenced to death. And their parents and relatives in Ethiopia knew that they were in prison. But many believed their sons would eventually be released after serving their sentence. So several prisoners told me that they had been deliberately chosen not to tell their families the truth because they didn't want to cause them more pain and anxiety. One of the prisoners I interviewed put it starkly when he said, "I would rather prefer my parents are told that I am executed than telling them now that I am sentenced to death and waiting for my turn." So I found these conversations particularly difficult because many of these young men were carrying the emotional burden alone while trying to protect their families, you know, from the reality of what they were facing.
0: Yeah. What kind of impact has this report had? And has there been any reaction from the Ethiopian government to all of this?
2: After interviewing the prisoners and gathering information from different sources, we contacted both the Saudi and Ethiopian governments to seek their comments, their responses. We sent several emails and made multiple phone calls to ask specific questions about the situation of Ethiopians on death row. But we didn't receive a direct response from either government before our report was published. And more recently, the Ethiopian government issued a statement saying that it was working with the Saudi authorities on the situation of Ethiopian citizens in Saudi Arabia. However, the statement didn't specifically address this issue of Ethiopians who had been sentenced to death. We also contacted Ethiopia's Ministry of Foreign Affairs to ask specifically about the prisoners on death row, but officials told us that they had nothing to add beyond the statement that they had already been released. The issue has received much greater public attention since the story was published. At the same time, the Ethiopian government has continued efforts to repatriate hundreds of Ethiopians migrants from Saudi Arabia, with many already having returned home with government support. But for prisoners we spoke to, simply having their stories heard and brought to an international audience was important. Their hope was that increased attention would encourage governments and other relevant institutions to take a closer look at their cases. Yeah.
0: Akhilu, the piece was published on Saturday, 1st of August, and you said that five Ethiopian men had been executed on the Monday before.
2: Yeah.
0: It's been almost 2 weeks since then, at the time that we're actually recording this interview. Do you know if any other Ethiopian men have been executed in Saudi Arabia since then?
2: Yeah, unfortunately. On the same day our report was published, we received information that three more Ethiopians had been executed. That was devastating news, especially for the prisoners who had been speaking to inside the prison. Many of them were already living with constant fear and uncertainty, and hearing that more executions had taken place only reinforced their fears. Even after the story was published, the risk facing those still on death row remain very real, you know?
0: Mm.
2: Yeah.
0: Thank you so much, Akhilu.
3: Thank you very much, Faranak.
0: That was Akhilu Tizgay from BBC Tigrinya. You are listening to the documentary from the BBC World Service. This is The Fifth Floor, and I'm Faranak Hamidi. In India, July saw some of the biggest protests in the country for many years. The protesters were young people, particularly students, and they came together under an unusual symbol, the cockroach. They call themselves the Cockroach Junta Party, or CJP, and they are demanding change to the education system in the country. Starting as online satire just a couple of months ago, the CJP is now one of India's most visible youth movements. Sumit Hapal reports for the BBC in India, and she has been covering these protests, and she joins me now from Delhi. Sumit, welcome to The Fifth Floor. It's great to have you.
1: Thank you, Farinak. It's fantastic being here.
0: So tell me, the CJP protests were so huge. Could you explain some of the backdrop of all of it and all of the anger, and how did it get to this point?
1: Definitely. What we've seen in the last few weeks and in the last few months, in fact, has been one of the most unprecedented youth movements that India has seen in contemporary history, in contemporary times. How it started was that it became a meme and then it turned into a movement. It started when one of the chief justices, in a remark during a legal hearing, said that young people who are not employed are actually just wasting their time. They're like cockroaches. This was the comment which we did not know would land so strongly among the young people of the country. Abhijit Dipke actually created a satirical Instagram page and a Twitter handle called Cockroach Janta Party, calling out to all the unemployed youth of the country to unite and come out on the streets as cockroaches, refusing to go away. Very quickly, the page on Instagram garnered millions and millions of followers. We've seen how much it spread. But underlying all of this was very real issues that the young people felt were not being addressed. The fact that unemployment in our country is at an all-time high. A lot of these competitive exams that young people are preparing for often end up in paper leaks. Recently, we saw in the month of May a very big exam that millions of young students apply for. It had been leaked and a cancellation had been announced. This was not the first time that a paper of this scale was leaked. And over the years, this anger has built up in students and aspirants who have to consistently over and over sit for these examinations. And they pay a huge price in order to do so. They spend a lot of money at coaching centers trying to afford training to be able to pass these examinations. So every time a paper is leaked, be it a state examination, be it a central examination, it essentially means that the exam stands cancelled. Students then now have to wait for new dates and they have to prepare all over again. And these examinations are extremely competitive with very limited seats, which means that several thousand students are competing for one particular seat. And therefore, there is a lot of pressure, there is a lot of anxiety which these aspirants go through while preparing for every single exam that they sit for. So there were a lot of these aspirations and anxieties that were at the center stage of what actually constituted this movement beyond a meme.
0: Mm-hmm. So what would you say was the last straw that broke the camel's back and made people actually say, okay, we've had enough, we are coming to the streets?
1: So the movement started, they hit the national capital. There were people who started gathering in this protest space in Delhi. There was a hunger strike that went on for over 20 days by young student activists. And so many people felt that if they can come and hit the streets, why can't we? All of your feeds from Instagram, Facebook and Twitter, they were flooded with the CJP content. And people felt that this is a space where young people belonged and they could come and find other young people who are experiencing the same anxieties, the same anger as others.
0: So you were there on the ground covering these protests. Paint a picture of what the atmosphere was like. What were you seeing? What were you hearing?
1: Yeah, this is in the heart of the national capital. There are two, three streets which are designated protest spots. We all see that they are regularly occupied by different demonstrators. But the CJP protest was different. They had set up tents there. There were camps there. There was food being distributed all through the day, through the night. There were people who were thronging the site from as early as 6 a.m. in the morning and staying there until 3 a.m. at night. There were people with interesting posters. There were people who had dressed up as cockroaches. Someone had dressed up as Teletubby because they did not want their parents to know that they were there. People had turned up in Spider-Man costumes and whatnot. It was absolutely one of the most colorful protests I have ever seen.
0: And were there only students in these protests, or did you see people from other walks of life?
1: Yes, definitely. There were young professionals who were joining in at some point. The farmers of the country also expressed support and they tried to come and join the movement. Of course, at the core of the movement was this frustration with the Indian education system. But at the same time, what I saw transpiring in the days that I spent on the ground was that this was also becoming more about how, as a country, we need change. And there were frustrations that people were sharing from all walks of life, from young professionals who are dealing with extremely long working hours, low salaries, excessive competition, to young students who, again, were very disenchanted with the future that they were hoping for. There were a lot of women and middle class, parents who had shown support. An interesting person that I spoke to was a mother of two of her children. And I asked her why she'd shown up with a whole family. She said that I was married off very young and I could not actually educate myself. I never got to go to college. Today, I felt like something is changing. This was a moment where I felt that I could take my family, I could take my children, and I could think about my own life and my own future as well as the future of this country. So there were all these people sort of coming together because Delhi has also not experienced since the pandemic any gathering or any demonstration of a scale like this.
0: And when you were there, did you feel like their demands were clear? And were they united in what they were asking for?
1: So the demands had been very clear. There were two, three things that were primarily the central points that the CJP was raising. One was the resignation of the education minister, Dharmendra Pradhan. They were also asking the government to scrap these entrance tests, which had been completely failing for a long time. They wanted the government to come up with a strong mechanism to investigate all these paper leaks. 20th July was a day when all these young people had given a call to march to the Indian Parliament as a way of symbolic protest. And this march was met with a lot of resistance from the police and the administration, which in its attempt to sort of disperse the protesters used tear gas and they used pellet guns and they were also using batons to sort of disperse these crowds. What that meant was that a lot of young people were injured. There was a lot of anger, especially among the Indian middle classes who saw this play out on their phone screens, on their TV screens. Seeing young people being beaten up ruthlessly on the Indian streets was something that really shook up a lot of people. And it made more and more people throng to that protest site, and it really uplifted the momentum from that point onwards.
0: They did get some achievements by protesting. Can you tell us what happened?
1: Absolutely. So after the protests went on for about 37 days, it culminated into a lot of pressure and

There's talk of corruption, of system and state. There's talk of destruction by warheads and hate. Friends, we must believe in something, or soon it will be too late. Why not believe in the superstar?

0: Саламу алейкум.
1: Бужбаш.
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5: Hello, dear listeners of Common Voices. It's a multilingual radio from migrants, about migrants, but not only for migrants. I remember in the beginning of 2022, when we Ukrainians tried to talk to our family and friends in Russia, how it was trying to share our reality. In the end, most of us had to just cross out the people from our lives. They stopped existing for us, just like our lived experience of being bombed and fleeing, the torture, the murder and occupation would not exist to them. They just refused to believe us, to take in our painful reality. I remember how my Russian then friend, after we had a video call, told me, this can't be true, Russia can't be doing that. At the same time, she was sharing videos of Chinese ministers saying that there were some US American bio labs in Ukraine. As you might remember, this was one of the excuses for Russia to start the full-scale war against Ukraine. But this war hasn't started in 2022. The kinetic war, the so-called armed conflict, has been on since 2014. And the cognitive war, so the war for what we believe in, how we think, our identification, how we see Russia as our neighbor, this has been on for centuries. But the real methodology, with the real methodology and strategy since World War II, probably when Goebbels' propaganda manual was translated into Russia, this is when it really started. The methods vary, but their goal is one: to confuse the target audience, manipulate the reality, make the truth, the real facts irrelevant, just like it has been inside Russia since Cold War times. In Russian info space, it is constantly being fed with numerous versions of the events, from totally wild, like Ukrainian nationalists eat Russian babies after crucifying them, to the very sounding very true, like Ukrainian military killed a Russian mayor in Donetsk, and many versions in between. From what my cousin's husband in Russia, a historian by degree, back in 2014 told me, they just don't know what to believe in anymore. This is called a fire hose of falsehood tactic. In a large number of messages, it is when a large number of messages are being broadcast rapidly, repetitively, and continuously over multiple channels without the regard to the truth or consistency. It must be very disorienting, very confusing. I can imagine that you just eventually give up looking for truth and just become a docile citizen who does what you're being told to do. You stop asking questions and, of course, looking for answers. It must feel very heavy for those for whom the reality is the truth, still important, who still ask questions and try to find answers. On the other hand, it must be very easy for those who prefer the more childish position of having the father ruler who tells you what to do, what to think, what to do with your life, and even how to think. When your train of thought is being manipulated, I think it's scary if you think about it. It feels very intrusive, like they're in your head. Of course, it makes me remember Orwell and of modern-day Russia and China. Living under authoritarian regime is life in constant fear. I guess the manipulation of thought is when you're afraid to think some things, or when you try to convince yourself that you agree with something that you're being told to and even succeed in that, or when you try to convince yourself that something is important or not important to you personally. You learn to censor your thoughts and to police them. My name is Anastasia, and today I am here to talk to you about the truth and the reality under attack. In May, I visited Lviv Media Forum, and it was an international three-day conference in Lviv, Ukraine. Basically, the whole 3 days, people from all over the world, EU, Taiwan, the US, different African countries, Brazil, Bosnia, Iran, and of course Ukraine, and we were all there thinking and sharing our practical experiences, looking for answers in the researches, to the questions what we media people and our societies in general should do to protect our reality, democracy, and the freedom of thought, not just speech. What is reality? What is the truth? Is there such thing as objective reality or truth to begin with? Do we need to fight for it all? If so, how do we resist the authoritarian threat of China in Taiwan, Russia in Eastern Europe, the whole Europe? How do we win this cognitive war, the war for our minds and hearts? What is the role of media in shaping the reality and building society in general? But before we dive in, let's hear
0: a Ukrainian schlager called Chervona Ruta that was played at the after party. It has been probably the second most popular song in Ukraine after the national anthem. Chervona Ruta was written by Volodymyr Ivasyuk, a famous Ukrainian singer and composer that lived in the second half of the past century. On his 30th year of life, full of plans and energy, he was tortured to death by KGB and hung on a tree in the suburbs of Lviv, where he lived and worked. 10,000 people came to his funeral, and his legacy is still alive.

0: your reality is being constantly under attack. So what do we do about it? This was the question of the conference post. Should we fight, freeze, or flee?
1: People reduced to the status of objects that can be manipulated and are incapable of making their own choices cannot interact freely, cannot fully and consciously create a shared reality, and do not feel responsible for it. Ukraine is now trying to defend a different worldview where the fundamental value is the human being, their freedom, and respect for them. Where we are responsible for our worlds, for our shared world, and for one another. And it is precisely this worldview that we are trying to embody in our reality, which we are defending in this war. In truth, we can neither flee nor freeze when our reality is under attack, because our reality is us. Because by fleeing or freezing, if we ever were to do so, we would continue to create a reality, but a completely different one, a reality of defeat, where we would have renounced our freedom and our fundamental values. Yet we would not be free of responsibility for it.
0: Yeah, Maxim Butkevich believes that we have to fight for the reality because this is our world, our life. And Kolos Yotaka from Taiwan agrees with him and shares how they fight back the Chinese disinformation against Taiwan.
2: So when reality is under attack, what can we do? Of course, we have to fight for it. You don't run away. To be silenced cannot help to decrease any conflicts at all. Actually, last year, in 2025, 1 year, China has been sending aircrafts more than 5,000 times coming to Taiwan. And half of them already passed the median line, cross strait, Taiwan Strait. So China has been pressing closer and closer. We are already in a war, an information war, cognitive warfare. The misinformation, disinformation has been spreading, and all kinds of Taiwan is part of China narratives has been spreading, not only all over the island, but all over the world. And if countries are quiet about it, then of course you can proceed further. Our democracy is under attack. We have to fight and speak strongly to clarify those misinformation, to tell people what's the truth, what's the reality. But we have to compete with the time. We have to compete with the integrity, and we have to compete of the public mindsets to teach people to have a public education that the fake news is there. We have to be careful.
0: Kolos Yotaka is the Taiwanese author, researcher, activist for indigenous people of Taiwan. She used to manage governmental communication during COVID-19 pandemic, worked as a journalist. Now Kolos hosts a podcast about security, foreign affairs, and democratic resilience. For your information, Taiwan is a former colony of China and still carries China in its name. So the official name is Republic of China, not to be confused with the People's Republic of China, the China itself. The situation here is very similar to how Krim is perceived and being communicated by Russia, but it was given to Ukraine by Khrushchev. You can hear, I heard this many times. And there was a referendum, yeah, like with Russian military in the streets and buses full of foreigners who came to vote, so to say, at the referendum. Krim's indigenous populations are Krim Tatars, also known as Krimli, Karaims, and Krimchaks. They are being persecuted more than others on their home peninsula. So in Taiwan, they came up with a brilliant instrument to fight disinformation. They tried to work with large language models because humans cannot combat all these algorithms and bots and all the misinformation out there in the broad internet. So the Taiwanese bots look for specific hatred wording in all of their dialects and languages to communicate with the Chinese bots and identify their IPs. I mean, why not? The kinetic war has been using mostly drones and robots. It's time to use the machines in the cognitive war as well. Darena Podhorna, a legal activist, analyst at Raphael Lemkin Society, believes that fighting disinformation doesn't work and suggests that we need to have our own narrative.
3: In talks of narratives, the very one that we need really to pay attention to what the Russia is talking about. We need to pay attention to what we are talking about, because the idea of counter-narrative is quite not an effective idea. We need to think about what our narrative inside of us, because only creating our own narrative, we can counter their narratives. We can think about how to approach them, how to fight with them, how to win the battle in this complicated, historical, whatever war you may call it.
0: Raphael Lemkin was a Polish-Jewish lawyer who studied in Lviv, and he coined the term genocide. And destruction of cultural heritage is a part of the term he coined. So Darena continues his work, centering her own work around protection of cultural heritage, the right to truth, and broader issues of memory and transitional justice. Darena says we need to pay attention to what Russian narrative is and create our narrative, because counter-narrative is not effective. I believe the same is with the AfD and other authoritarian regimes. Honestly, I've been having the feeling that Antifa movement has been lacking something, and I couldn't quite point my finger at it. I guess that just being against the AfD is not enough. There was something wrong. There is something wrong in this narrative. AfD equals Nazi equals evil. We are left. We are the good. In the Antifa movement, I like the vision of the future narrative. Not just what to fight against, but also what to fight for. Like in Fridays for Future, they had pretty clear demands about the future, I would say. I mean, the name is For Future. They've been fighting not only against climate crisis, but also for climate justice. So we, the good guys, we need to learn what is the future we want to build.
4: The media literacy, as we can imagine it, is outdated as a phone with buttons. So it is not something useful. When it comes to what we really need, we don't need to check the source anymore. We don't need to check. We can check it. But the first step we should do, and actually not just once, we should redo it, I don't know, weekly, monthly. We have to understand who we are and with whom we are. We need to work on the tribe. We need to work on our identity. As when we are getting into reaction to facts, we understand that the perception of fact is being influenced by the group we are with, by the identity we are sharing. And that's why when we are also very, very simply trying to figure out the main targets of cognitive warfare, we can see as a top priority social cohesion. So this is something that is being under attack. Of course, trust, of course, legitimization.
0: You've just heard Dr. Solvita Denisa Lipenica. She is the head of Strategic Communication and Coordination Department in the State Chancellery of Latvia. This is a communications She's a communication scholar specializing in strategic communication and cognitive resilience. She served as a visiting scholar in New York University's Jordan Center for the Advanced Studies of Russia. Solvita believes that we need to work on our identity, our tribe, because our perception of facts is very much influenced by our identity. Yeah, countering disinformation doesn't really work, like fake debunking. I've heard this before, that mostly only journalists read fake debunking because lies travel faster than the truth. Fakes normally are more emotional than the truth. They just feel more true, and the initial information sticks with you better than the one you've received later. This is just how we work, the humans work. The same works for conspiracy theories. And the deeper the person is in their belief, the harder it is for them to change their mind. Aida Tavakoli is a Franco-Iranian long-term human rights activist focusing on the Middle East.
5: The most dangerous simplification that we are actually all faced to is the dual perspective, is the belief that we are either against or for something, that there are only two options, being pro-war or against war, being pro-leftist or against leftists, being pro-US and democracy or against, you know, it's, and I think the reality under attack is because the reality is so much more complex than that. It's so much more complex than just two options. The reality actually is under attack because we are not willing anymore to grasp complexity and the multitude and diversity of perspective that actually build our reality. My reality is not the same as yours, and it's not the same as each one of you in the room. But if we are not willing to share our perspective and to hear the perspective that is not ours, then we will never get closer to what reality is. And I think this dual perspective, this simplification, is due to our natural, I would say, temptation to find very simple answer to complicated questions. Because we want to go fast, because we want to have quickly the solution to very complex matter. And because we are hurt, because this violence in the world is so painful, so unbearable for so many people. So we want it to end quickly. We want to have this magical solution, this magical hero. So then we just build two teams, the good guys and the bad guys. And the enemy of my enemy will become my friend. And I will not look at the reality of this friend. Is he really my friend? Does he really want to help me? I will just put him in my team because he's against the team that I'm fighting against, you know? So this simplification, unfortunately, I think, fuels the violence in the world. It fuels the conflict. And it doesn't allow us to get any idea of the complexity of the reality we are living in. And it also stops the entire process of building reality together. Reality is not something static. It's not something that we can have in our mind and be sure of it, and then it doesn't move and we do not need to question it. And the only thing that we need to do is convince the others that this is the reality. That doesn't work like this. The reality that I have today is a starting point, and I hope that it's not going to be the same in 5 days, and it's not going to be the same in 10 years, because I hope that I will have enough perspective nourishing my reality so it gets closer to what really is. And if we are not ready for this process, if we do not have tools to hear the perspectives that are sometimes even painful to hear, sometimes tremendously scandalous for us to hear, but if we're not ready to have those perspectives as well and try to include them at least one or two points into our own perspective, then we will never find sustainable solutions to the challenges we are facing today.
0: Aida speaks with much empathy, saying that it's his natural desire in the complex world with so much violence to look for simple answers and divide the world into camps, either with me or against me, the good and the bad, friend or foe. Aida also reminds us that there is no objective reality, one for all, but rather everyone has their own realities. And instead of dividing everything in black and white, we need to share our realities to have a common reality. Her colleague, Gilda Sahebi, another Iranian female journalist, but in Germany, wrote a book, Verbindung statt Spalten, eine Antwort auf Politik der Spaltung, joining, uniting instead of dividing, the answer to politics of dividing. There she also calls for the readers to not give in to the idea that all those who do not share your worldview are bad, and the cause of all the problems is in the world, these people who are different from you. I started reading it, and I believe everyone has to also to read it, especially before the election in Sachsen-Anhalt. But after, it's also not too late. I'm afraid that the division in German society, in European society, is getting even stronger. That makes me anxious, honestly, and sad, because this is exactly what autocrats like Putin, Khamenei, Xi Jinping, and Trump, and Kim, this is what they want. They want to weaken the democracy so that they can establish autocracy. They want to take away our freedom. And on the verge of Ukraine's Independence Day, I just want to remind the listeners who were born and grew up in physical peace and freedom that you need to protect it. You don't know what it is until you're losing it. And no, freedom of speech doesn't mean you can speak lies and manipulations. Freedom of speech means that you need to protect the truth and the right to say it. It is very easy to lose and very hard to win back. The strategy is ancient, dividai et impera, divide and rule. It's been polished over the centuries with the modern instruments like social media and generative AI, or rather large language models. People so often believe in fakes and distrust official media. One might think that people normally don't want the truth because it's uncomfortable. And interesting that most speakers on the panel agree with this. So Peter Pomerantsev, an award-winning author, refers to the past century Americans, journalist Walter Lippmann and philosopher, psychologist and education reformer John Dewey, who debated on the same topic already a century ago.
6: Truth is horrible. Truth tells us that we're going to die at the end of the day. Truth tells us that we've probably failed in most of the things we wanted to achieve. Most of our life is spent running away from truth. But truth is quite useful if you want to get things done. The idea that people thirst for the truth is not true. I mean, let's be honest. The historical record of media being the channel towards reality is quite weak. Walter Lippmann did a very famous study of the New York Times. This is in 1917, 1820. And showed that the stories of the New York Times about the Russian Revolution were continuously inaccurate and full of bias. And the conclusion that Lippmann came to was, instead of bringing us closer to reality, mass media takes us away from reality. Not because of cynicism, not because of propaganda, but because of human nature. Walter Lippmann came up with the idea of the stereotype, the idea that people cannot deal with complexity. The world is too difficult and too complex. And so they will reduce complexity to cliches, to stereotypes, to views of the world that make them feel comfortable. And media, instead of breaking that, is complicit in it because it needs to sell newspapers, because the journalists believe it. So we have a system of a desire to escape from reality and media reinforcing that. And his conclusion famously was that democracy will not work because if there is no way for us to confront reality, we can't have a public debate, and therefore we will always make bad decisions. And he basically said, this was the 1920s, that we need a technocratic elite to rule us who will confront reality because they're spiritually more mature and make decisions for reality. So he's sort of the godfather of technocracy. So at the same time, he comes out with this very famous book called The Phantom Public. He comes up with this idea of the stereotype. And he starts this incredible debate with the most important philosopher of the time, John Dewey. And John Dewey agrees with Walter Lippmann. He says, you're quite right. People want to escape reality. Media complicit in taking people away from reality. But, says John Dewey, what you're proposing, Walter Lippmann, the idea that a technocratic elite will rule us, is even worse, because there is nothing stopping this elite from falling into the same traps and making exactly the same mistakes. So what John Dewey proposes is what he calls the great community. It starts from a philosophical idea that we cannot know truth, that truth is too hard to know,

0: world of sort of giant algorithms and giant media. But that, so this debate was already happening at the start of the 20th century, and in many ways we're having it again now.
1: Peter Pomerantsev is exploring the relationships between propaganda, culture, and society. Peter researches how challenges of disinformation and polarization in the digital age. He was born in Kyiv under Soviet occupation, and his parents, being journalists and dissidents, had to flee to the UK. Now Peter continues the work of his father and collaborates closely with Ukrainian journalists and sociologists. I can only agree with John Dewey and Peter that having tech bros ruling our society is a horrible idea. Yevhen Hlibovitsky agrees with Peter that people don't want the truth because it's uncomfortable, but he believes that we still need to embrace the world's complexity in order to survive.
2: So the things that we were thinking were good turned out not to be good. The things that we were thinking were bad turned out not to be bad. This is why we need the sobriety. When I'm talking about agency, this means the ability to think in a complicated, in a sophisticated way. The ability to deal with complexity, to question yourself, to have doubt. Autocracy is a terrible background for doubts. Autocracy requires very visible comprehension, very visible alignment with the whatever the political ruling is. But at the same time, understanding how toxic autocracy is, I can imagine a situation, say, if Ukraine is failed by the partners, that to survive, there will be no other option for Ukraine but to radicalize and turn autocratic. And then the question is, what is the alternative? For us, it's disappearing. Russians are not about territory. Russians are not about human capital. The Russians actually are trying to erase us from history. Was this the case with other nations and identities in Europe? Say the Occitans, for instance, or the Catalans. Would this be possible if both Russia and Ukraine would be in the European Union? Would the European umbrella be strong enough to protect countries from sliding into autocracy? These are great questions. We have no idea whether it would. We have no idea whether the European concept is able to withstand the pressures. Look at the Lisbon Treaty. It starts with a list of values. If you take these values and apply them to each of the European country member, there will be more than one country that does not comply. And there will be countries beyond the European Union that comply better. And this actually produces these shades of gray, these smokes and mirrors that make it very difficult to give very definite answers to sophisticated questions. This is why I think we have to understand that if we want to survive, and I think the risks are tremendous, I'm looking at what's happening with the AI. So the thing is, if we approach this way, we actually may end up in a situation that is very unmodern in perception. The modernism brought us the idea that we're going to be okay. No, not necessarily. We can die. All of us can die, and we can die painfully in a terrible way. So if we do not have the fear that this might be the end, then we don't get the sense of urgency to transform things. What Ukraine does and what Ukraine sees, being a nation on the frontier, we know that the price of every mistake will be terrible. And because of this, even though we are not adults, we are a very infantile nation, we have the joys and the troubles that our Mediterranean culture brings to us, and we are messy, we are chaotic, we don't like structure. But we understand very clearly one thing. If we mess this thing up, there will be no one to bury the bodies.
1: Yevhen Hlibovitsky is a Ukrainian public intellectual, a strategic consultant. With his journalistic background, he is also in the advisory board of Suspilne, Ukraine's public broadcaster and one of the best media in Ukraine. Although a Bosnian human rights activist in Czechia, Igor Blažević, disagrees with the man who spoke before because he believes that it's not that people don't want the truth. It's that they want dignity and respect, and this is why the media has to connect with their audiences and show respect to them. Going back to complexity, at Lviv Media Forum, the Taiwanese delegation has also shared that in Taiwan, they have this issue with simplified narratives, and they haven't really figured out how to cover complicated questions, the dividing ones. A very common narrative there is that US equals war, China equals peace. The same thing shared the

0: Georgian journalists. The pro-Russian authoritarian party, Georgian Dream, also plays on the on the fear of war, that the EU hasn't managed to protect Ukraine, and now it wants to drag Georgia into the war. And Russian narratives are that the enemies are all around, like 19th century enemies, the Ottoman Empire, Azerbaijan and Turkey, but not Russia, considering that 20% of Georgian territory is occupied and there are Russian troops. At the after party, I asked some people, what do we do when the truth becomes irrelevant and when people don't want to know it? This was the main question with which I came to the conference. Some half a year ago, I had a conflict with a close person. We were sitting home watching TV, and then I see her reaching out for her phone to check out the notification. It turned out to be the news about Ukraine bombing Kremlin. I was immediately suspicious about it. Back then, it was too good to be true. And I guess the source was the anonymous Telegram channel sharing true and fake news that she's been reading, following for a while. I expressed my disbelief because, and perhaps mixed with judgment, and what she said was, I don't care if it's true or not, I just want to have some joy. And we had a row in the end. She called also journalistic media whores. I was offended because this is my profession since I joined Corex 10 months ago, and I know the hard work of producing high quality content and the fact checking and everything, but for her, I was a fun breaker. Ida's answer resonated with me the most.
1: When human beings are faced with so much trauma and so much pain, psychologically, you do not want to hear about the challenge ahead. You don't want to hear about perspectives that are invalidating your own opinion or your wishful thinking. But I think it's just one step, you know, it's the first stage in which we are all at some point of our lives. In 2022, when the Women Life Freedom movement started in Iran, I did not want to hear anyone telling me, Aida, the Islamic regime is not going to fall in 3 months, because this is what I needed to believe. But I needed to believe that for 3 months. It doesn't mean that the person you're talking about, it doesn't mean that she will never change her mind. It means that at that precise moment of her life, she is not ready to see another perspective. But maybe through listening to her, through questioning and making bonds and talking about other subjects, the space for other perspective can open. And then, little by little, you get ready to know that what you wish for is not exactly the reality or the truth. And what is reality is what you have to take into account so you can change it into what you wish for. This is a process. We should never get desperate because someone disagrees with us or doesn't want to know the truth or because the facts do not matter. Of course, they do not matter. Now, today, at that precise moment. But then, if you have a true conversation, if you have a sincere space in which you can make the other person evolve, then you can both actually change your perspective. It's just about introducing the dynamic instead of just staying in the static perspective.
0: Ida says reality might not matter at this particular moment, but we need to connect and have trust. To build trust in the relationship. Reality, it's something that we can work with to change it into what we wish for. She really touched my heart. But Peter Pomerantsev suggests a systemic approach in waging the cognitive war.
2: They've spent 30 years of building up an echo chamber. It's a whole world. So they created a whole ecology of factual information. They had some think tanks of opinion journalism, and then ways of conquering the online space as well. The online space was designed in a very specific way to pull the media in a certain direction. You constantly attack the media and make them go your way. I think we have to be much more about undermining the systems of the propagandists, not just the content. How do we undermine their funding model, technology, sometimes even the people who work there? We should be thinking in terms of counterintelligence and subversion, because the other side think that about us. They go after our funding models, our presence on the internet. There's a lot of work to do, but I don't think it's the job of traditional journalists to suddenly become something else. I think they should do their job, and I think we should protect and help and elevate people like you. But then we should think of, okay, so what's the role of influencers? What's the role of influencing the algorithms? You know, if that's the game we live in, sadly, for the moment we live in that game, we have to think about that. If the other side is doing LLM poisoning, how do we do LLM detoxification? So we have to think in terms of an ecology. How is that creating a Dewey's idea of a great community? And we fail to do that because we're still operating as if this is some textbook mid-1990s scenario where we will let 1,000 flowers bloom, plant little seeds here, a little bit in academia, a little bit in media, a little bit in activism, and let it all bloom. We are facing an adversary, illiberal forces throughout the world who approach the information environment like a war. So they're fighting while we are still living in a kind of idea of perpetual peace. So actually we would activate our values if we were to start treating this like the crisis that it is. And I think if anybody is ahead on this, it's Ukraine, which has been conscious of being in a literal war, but also we see it in Moldova. We saw it in Hungary just now, and we see it in Taiwan. All the victories that have been made have been from people recognizing that this is a completely different battlefield. So there are some hard choices to be made when that starts, but this is the great disbalance. One side treats this like a war, where they use all their assets together for a single political aim, and we don't. So what happens when we take humanitarian lawyers, journalists, sociologists, and now increasingly we work with influencers, take them together in order to achieve justice? We're going to have to learn how to work together for a greater effect. If the kinetic part of the war pauses, Russia will then push everything towards hybrid and information. Then we go from the Second World War to the Cold War, and Russia will redouble its efforts into Ukraine, and it'll be easier in some ways to do that. More importantly, Russia will start pushing much more aggressively to the things they've let slide a little bit into the Caucasus. They're going to everything to destabilize Europe and surround Ukraine and break unity, which is what happened in the Cold War. And it'll be easier for them to make progress on that when there isn't a kinetic war. Because when they're bombing Ukraine, that always builds some sort of solidarity across Europe. But that'll stop, and they're going to be pushing like crazy to surround us and to destabilize us. Now, in the Cold War, the pushback came from America. America created Radio Free Europe. America was the machine that fought back in a strategic way on the cultural, information, diplomatic, and other fronts. We know that's not going to happen again. Who is going to be the power that fights with Russia and its many allies on the information, cognitive, financial hybrid fronts? I love the EU, the way you love granny who makes you a nice soup sometimes. But like, I mean, it can't get down the political stairs without like 10 people holding it. We can bring it out for a wedding. It has a lot of money, like that granny, so it's useful. But in terms of political will, in terms of a war, it's not the right partner. So it's going to be Ukraine, a few more partners. We're going to have to create the new Radio Free Europe. We're going to have to be the center for the fight back. So the new cultural information hegemon in this region will be centered around Ukraine with a few more partners. We're going to have to be doing influence into the Caucasus, into Central Asia, collaborating throughout Central Europe. And we need to start preparing now, creating the networks for that now. We need to start winning the technological race on that now. But we have to understand if there is a kinetic pause, the information war increases by thousands of percent. And we really need to start planning now because the other side is way ahead.
0: I love Peter's sense of humor, how he speaks of the EU. Like a favorite granny whom you love for her soup and money, but to bring her up the political stairs is just nearly impossible. My colleague, a German citizen herself, when she just heard this, found it rather chilling. Well, me being Ukrainian, I love this analogy with an old lady. I'm very much used to dark humor. This is one of the things that helped me survive in this genocide, like not to go crazy. there is a funny story with Peter. To the conference, I brought two of his books that I've read with the great pleasure. So one is This Is Not a Propaganda, and the other is How to Win the Information War, The Propagandist Who Outwitted Hitler. So here comes my turn in the line of his fans waiting for his signature. And I tell him, your books have inspired me to go into communication. And Peter's like, I'm so sorry. You should better go read some business books. I tell him, well, I tried. It didn't work. He says, I'm just joking. I'm flattered. And poses happily for the photo with me. Yeah, but basically all the speakers until now have stressed that we must all work together and embrace the complexity of the world, because this is the only way to protect the truth and from the authoritarian regimes who make this irrelevant. Russia's goal since the last century has been to destabilize, demoralize, make the truth irrelevant. In the past century, they were selling the world the great communist utopia. Now they are selling the Russian world, Русский мир. This is a great Russian culture that is like a couple centuries old and is no greater than any other culture in the world, but was the only culture allowed to thrive in the Russian Empire, including Soviet Union. Mir in Russian also means peace. So whoever doesn't want the world, the culture, will get the peace, which in fact is war. This is double meaning. Their methodology book of active measures, it names four phases: demoralize, destabilize, crisis, and normalization. They are actively working on the demoralization and destabilization of Europe. I think in the occupied territories of Donetsk and Luhansk Oblast, they are at the stage of normalization already. Probably in Mariupol, they are too already at the stage of normalization, unfortunately. And of course, there are other colonies. They are like, it's long, the normalization, but there are people fighting to destabilize it, to bring it, at least bring it back to the crisis. It's getting back to the crisis with the great help of Ukrainian drones. And before we talk about the fights of the two worlds, here you have another popular Ukrainian song that was played at the after party, Persephone by Vivian Mort.

0: Welcome back to Common Voices, a multilingual radio from migrants, about migrants, but not only for migrants. My name is Anastasia, and today I'm talking about the truth and reality being under attack based on the Lviv Media Forum, an international conference in Lviv that I visited in May. In the beginning, you could hear such speakers as Kolos Yotaka from Taiwan, Evgeny Lyubovitsky, and Darina Pidhorna from Ukraine, Peter Pomerantsev from London, Solvita Deniza Lipenitsa from Latvia, Aida Tavakoli originally from Iran. They mostly discussed the main topic of the conference: how do we protect the reality that authoritarian regimes have been manipulating? They've been trying to make it irrelevant, sending tons of disinformation and fakes, trying to demoralize us and make us believe that we don't really want the democratic freedom, and perhaps we'd be better off with them, the autocrats like Russia in Europe and China in Asia. In this section, I'm looking for answers about how not to fall into the trap of autocracy. I found it also very relevant before the decisive election in Sachsen-Anhalt in about a month. We are really facing the threat of falling into the autocracy here. Some people, even in Western democratic countries, begin to doubt whether having all those freedoms is good, whether we need democracy at all. Perhaps a ruling father who is strong and knows it all is better for us. So a visitor of the forum asked the speakers, what should we do when some societies are fighting for democracies, like Ukrainian and most of the speakers, and others are disappointed in it, like the Central Europe? And can Central Europe learn from Eastern Europe? Ida's answer was that we have to learn to live in the disagreement.
1: And I think the civil societies also forgot the cost of being in a free country. It's not for free. It takes a lot of work to be able to make a society and live in a society where everyone is free of thinking what they want. Because if you are free of thinking what you want and your neighbor can think otherwise, then you need to work to live in the same society as someone who disagrees with you, someone who's different from you, someone who has a different background from you. And you need to bond with them. You need to agree with some very important principles. You need to agree on how you should behave in a society, how you should take care of this space of disagreement. You need to be able to have this non-violent disposition to disagreement, to be able to deactivate all that fuels the violence inside the society. So it's a very fragile fabric, a free society. We do not all agree together. We are not one. We are not just monolithic. And how do you make this unified? The problem that we have is that today, I think in democratic countries, we think that disagreeing with each other means division. And we think that the only solution is unity. For unity is all agreeing together. The only society where everyone agrees is a dictatorship, because there is one person ahead that tells everyone what to think and what to believe in. If you want to live in a free country, then you need to learn how to deactivate the battle with people that do not agree with you, how to have a conversation with them, how to find consensus, how to debate, how to deactivate the battle. And this is the main threat, I think, today in democratic countries. The reason why the polarization and the radicalization is so intense everywhere is because we think that we need to choose a side and then stick to this side and never change our minds, or we will be accused of betraying our community.
2: Our team,
1: you know. This is not how it works. In a free country, you have many, many perspectives, not just two, and you need to work together to keep this unity and to make emerge new perspectives that are beyond just mine and yours. It's a third one that emerge from our democratic daily practice. And we need to relearn to do this. And social media obviously do not help. Okay. Propaganda does not help, but that the only way to resist this way of this vulnerability to choosing a side and sticking to it is relearning to actually be in a democratic country.
0: Free society is indeed a fragile fabric. Societies like Ukrainian, Georgian, Sakhatvalian, Eastern European countries in general, we know the true cost of freedom. Hungary has lost a lot of its freedom to Orban and hasn't recovered it completely yet. Georgia, too, has been losing more and more freedom to its ruling party, Georgian Dream. Moldova is fighting. Ukraine is fighting for its freedom and independence. This war is officially called in Ukraine the war for independence. We are fighting for it with blood, sweat and tears, literally dying for it. My female friend and my brother, they are somewhere at the moment of the recording near Konstantinivka in the east, most likely. We have not forgotten what it is like not to have freedom. And we are not more divided than the EU or the US, even though Russia has been trying to do that. They haven't succeeded. In fact, they have succeeded in the opposite. They united us, especially in the first years of the full-scale war. Like, our society has never been united like that, I believe, like in 2022. We forgot, like, all the differences. We put them aside and we were just, like, acting like one organism. It was a wonderful feeling. But even now we are not that united. We still go out to the streets together to show our disagreement with our government's actions. We still remember that Russia is our main enemy. Yes, sometimes we can have fierce debates. We call it srach, literally shitstorm online. But in the end of the day, we know we are in it together. Ida said she is amazed at the Ukrainian society, that the debate is still there, the opposition too is still there. She believes it's a lesson for the Western civil society, the true cost of freedom. And she's not alone in her amazement. I was actually amazed to hear so many compliments to our media, to our society in general. Most of the people who I talked to, they came here to learn from us. Peter also keeps pointing out that how great it is, that how great we are doing, that EU needs to learn from us. And he agrees with Ida that we have to join forces, our democratic forces, because the autocrats do work together and try to undermine our unity.
2: Hybrid war and it's real war. They take their different levers and use them together for a combined effect. They will commit atrocities that will be followed up or sometimes preempted with propaganda campaigns to undermine the truth of what happens. At the same time, they will be using corruption in strategic countries to undermine accountability and then intimidating the legal community with cyber attacks, threats, assassinations, and so on. So they're taking their whole toolkit. The kinetic toolkit, atrocities, propaganda, corruption, cyber, sabotage, assassination in one toolkit for one effect, to create a world where they can do whatever they want and where crime and atrocities are normalized. And that actually works in everything they do. Very good at joining up their tools. We don't do that. And if we ever want to compete, we have to learn how. And that means joining up our democratic tools, investigative journalism, communication, advocacy, legal processes. They join up their networks of evil, we join up our networks of good. Our theory of change or our theory of effects is grounded in the mid-1990s, when there was an idea that things would just happen because of a market of institutions. Truth will just out. Journalists will be over here, lawyers over here, cyber defense over here. And that is why, in general, Russia has had such an easy time of advancing its interests across Europe, to stop the Russian subversion of the election in Moldova. Each acting independently, each with its own values, but each aware of how they can strengthen one another in a greater cause. So I think this replicates, you know, whether you're doing protection of elections, whether you're doing justice, whether you're doing the things that I'm most interested in at present, which is the subversion of the Russian military machine within Russia. We're going to have to learn how to put all our assets together if we want to compete. We're not going to create vertical systems like the autocracies. We're not going to become like Russia or China. Yeah. Our strength is diversity, but making that diversity become more than the sum of its parts is the challenge. And it's the tricky part, but it's eminently doable. I mean, we just have to get over this. We're just not in 1993. You know, when I look at the way donors work, when I think about how they work, when I see about how they distribute money, when I think about how people who think about change work, I do worry that we are stuck in a model in Western Europe, in America, that is completely outdated. Ukrainians do this all the time. Ukrainians have learned how to build, you know, a tense but often very productive collaboration between tech, civil society, private sector, government. Moldovans do it. Hungarians just did it. That's where the future is. And if before there was this idea that Central Europe will learn from the West, it's now the other way around. It's now Central Europe that has to teach the West how to save itself. It may be too late, but we need to try.
0: Gosh, I'm flattered, honestly. Thank you, Peter. Well, I am becoming his great fan, in fact. Yeah, he says that we need to join our networks of good. And I found it also very sad to hear that some nations don't feel this, the joint network of good. They feel, in fact, abandoned by the EU. Some panelists were asked if they believe their nation or Europe or the world in general has gotten into the autocracy trap. Haran Kirčić says that people in Bosnia do feel insecure seeing EU being so slow and indecisive regarding the war against Ukraine. Just like Peter Pomerantsev said, the granny EU is just not fit for the emergency state like war.
3: There is no such, the international community is a very vague term, almost non-existential. Now with the United States pulling out of Europe generally, the EU is lost. They have no common policy. They don't know where they're heading. They have no common approach to the Balkans at all, nor even to Ukraine. So our problem was that we placed too much trust in the international community, thinking that they will solve our problems without us taking the initiative to do the same thing. What I'm afraid now is that the country is in such a state that, you know, media literacy is at a very low level, not developed our cognitive resilience. We are being bombarded with disinformation on a daily basis. People are openly questioning our loyalty to the EU and NATO and saying, hey, you know what? Maybe Russia isn't that bad. You know, maybe we might want to have Putin as our friend instead of having him as our enemy. And I think this is a completely wrong approach, that we are falling for cheap Russian propaganda in the Balkan region because people are feeling insecure and seeing that Europe is not able to put its act together, beef up its military presence in the region, beef up its presence of cybersecurity specialists, which will curb the dissemination of disinformation, protect our critical infrastructure, which is completely unprotected. The guys in the Baltics have done a fantastic job, but this is a different story. This is a case example of a very smooth transition from communism to the EU and NATO within.
0: Haran Kirčić is a Bosnian journalist, analyst, and executive producer in Al Jazeera Balkans. He was, before the media left the region. He specializes in geopolitics, foreign influence, and security dynamics in Western Balkans. Nino Rokabidze from Tbilisi, Sakartvelo, also known Georgia, tells that their society is trapped in autocracy now, but she believes they can get out of it, again, with the help of other countries.
4: My country right now is trapped in autocracy. However, many of my colleagues, they still are in Georgia. They continue their work under unprecedented for Georgian history crackdown. Zia Maglobeli, who is a prominent Georgian journalist and publisher, she has spent already 16 months in prison for absurd charges. And this is the first case in independent Georgian history during these last three decades that we have women journalists as a political prisoner. Georgia now has more political prisoners per capita than Russia. So the crackdown on civil society and media was really dramatic. And it's continued, it's systematic during this last 6 years. Just during this last 1.5 year, Georgian government introduced more than 50 new laws, mainly restricting freedom of speech, freedom of assembly, freedom of peaceful protest on the street. The situation is dramatic, but I still have strong belief that yes, it's possible to get out of this trap and go back on the track of democracy. However, I don't think that this is a solo project just for Georgia or just for one society. I really believe that democracy is a group project, and just Georgian society will not be able to find the way out of this very classical, very mature kleptocratic state capture in hands of one oligarch, which is using all his money, which is also not in Georgia, but everywhere in the free world, which actually is supporting Georgian democracy in the rhetoric. But Georgian society does not have a feeling that it is the end and we belong in this autocratic regime. Vice versa, this is perceived as a very temporary kind of backsliding, and we will get back on the track of democracy and our European aspirations sooner than later.
0: Nino Rukavica is a journalist, media manager, civic activist, used to be the country's director for IRX Georgia before the organization left the country. It's a USA organization helping build democracy and institutions in the USA and across the world. Democracy in one country is in the interest of all other democratic countries because autocracy spreads like virus. You just need to stop resisting and fighting back. That reminds me of an old proverb, for the evil to prevail, it's enough for the good to do nothing. How do autocrats create those traps? One way is mimicking the democratic institutions. Pro-governmental fact-checking in Sakartvelo, elections for one party like in Soviet Union, or one president in Russia now. They don't say we want to consolidate the power. They pretend to be similar to Western democracy. They also use bureaucracy to make the laws fit their evil intentions. First, they say that this is part of another country on the paper, or like part of Germany, Russia, China, and then they come to liberate it, killing the locals. Perhaps you could remember how it was during the Nazi times, or you could try to think what AfD is trying to do exactly, or you could think of the examples from other countries. Igor Blazhevich works with activists from Myanmar, and he also says that Western support there is very much needed.
5: Coming to the Myanmar, the profound problem there is that in today's world, autocracies help autocracies. They are very quick, very assertive, and very unapologetic about that. And autocracies help other autocracies to wage the war and repressions against the people of their own countries. And democracies, we put ourselves in a self-restrained mode, in which we are not just self-restrained not to help others who are fighting for the freedom and democracies around the world, but we are also self-restrained to, in a large extent, to defend ourselves. And that is a creating the disbalance which I'm usually describing, that in Myanmar is a good example. In this moment, brutal military junta is actively assisted by the Russia and the China to wage the genocidal war against the people of the country, and we as a democracies have now abandoned any assistance there. But until recently, we are helping them a little bit to document the war crimes. And in this struggle in which we are, we cannot win or we cannot prevail if one side is investing in a war, huge resources, and we are investing in documenting crimes. With the documenting crimes are very important, but we need other investment.
0: Igor Blazhevich has been long working with the people in war zones. He's the director of the Human Rights and Democracy Department in People in Need Foundation. He supports activists from Myanmar and stresses again that democracy is not one country's project. In the end of the panel on the topic of autocracy trap, I asked whether Russia can ever become a democratic country. I mean, Germany and Italy did make it somehow, Brazil made it. They also used to have military dictatorship during the Cold War times. But about Russia, I'm quite skeptical, honestly. Because from what I know, they've never experienced real democracy there. The current opposition is very much imperialistic. They carry basically the same idea but just with pretty European faces. I was still curious to hear what speakers have to say to it.
6: The problem of Russia is that there is no agency anywhere but with one person, and that's it. So it has to cease being an empire. It has to cease being the colonizer. It has to actually think about people like people. And then, yes, but then probably it will not be Russia any longer. So giving honest answer, yes, but no.
5: I think about that in two different ways. One is Germany has been Nazi Germany and became, let's say, something else. I do think it's possible. At the same time, when I'm thinking about kind of Russia, I compare it with the Serbia. What will be good to break the vertical of the concentrated authoritarian power, which is dangerous for all its neighbors and for the rest of the world? And for the time being, that will be good enough. For us in the Balkans, let's say, it has been good enough, say, when Serbia stopped to kill us. Still doesn't mean, let's say, that the Serbia became perfect democratic country, but it became the society in which there is internal competition between, like, those who are fascists and who didn't disappear, those who are liberal democrats, and they are there as well, and the pro-Europeans, and then different groups of the people in between. So I think Russia, if we come in a situation in which there is no concentration of the power, which is aggressive to the rest of the world, and they are in an internal kind of the competition between themselves for the time being, that will be good enough.
6: I just want to say, just as a remark, that we do not have enough people to occupy Russia to fix it. And so the Second World War scenario is out of reach, so they will have to do the homework themselves.
0: You heard answers of Ivan and Igor in the end, but the audience, of course, laughed. I also cannot but laugh. We cannot occupy the whole Russia. But yeah, the short answer of the speakers is yes. But if they do something about it, if they do something for it, which I don't really see currently happening in Russia, I still believe in theory it is possible after the empire falls, but probably it will not be indeed Russia any longer. And I don't know, perhaps you listeners, probably we will not live up to seeing that. I really hope, I don't lose hope, that the Russian empire will finally fall. But yeah, I don't know. The Ukrainian drones are doing their work. We just need to keep fighting. We just need to buy more birds. We call them birds. For the empire to fall, we need the democratic countries to recognize it as an empire, as a prison of peoples. Then support more actively the independence movement. This is what if you're pacifist and you're against weapons and everything, this is what we have to do. This is what we have to push for. Recognizing Russia as an empire, as prison of people. And then really supporting the independence movement. It is there. It is there. It's quite weak. It badly needs our support, the support of the free world. Because it's good. It's not good just for this country. It's good for all of us. It's going to be good for all of us if we have made democratic, small democratic countries that have badly working, but some democracy. Or do we have a huge Russia that lives only from waging wars? And we need to work on it together. We need to bring about the fall of the empire. And then there is Linné Andersen, being a Danish futurist. She thinks how we can prevent the autocracies from appearing to begin with, from people to falling for its trap. Her answer is philosophy of Nordic Bildung.
7: You have both your emotions and the expectations of others inside you, and that's where you need to choose from time to time. Do I do what everybody else expects, or do I do what my emotions tells me? And that is when you're a free person. That is when you have moral and ethical choice and you can make up your own mind. So he actually connects the Bildung thing, basically psychological development, with political freedom. And that is where we are in the world today. And we see all these autocracies of either emotional people or people who do what everybody else does and who cannot speak up and who cannot fight for political freedom. So in order for us to have these free people and in order for us to have a free society and an open society, we need to educate in such ways that people are socialized into becoming team players. But then we need to bring ourselves into the next phase where we are like, yeah, but sometimes the majority is wrong. Sometimes I need to be able to speak up against them. I need to come up with a different viewpoint. And that's the tough one, because you may end up standing there alone and everybody thinks that you're like a traitor or an idiot or just too much. And sometimes you just have to learn to live with that and find the other people who are also too much. So that's a process. And one of the ways of doing that, and I think we would be addressing a lot of conspiracy theories in that project as well, if we could address this through art and through literature and through having these conversations around art and aesthetics and literature and moral values. If we read a novel and think about how would I have reacted in that situation, do I identify with the villain or do I identify with the good person? And why do I do that? Would I have chosen differently? That is when we build our moral muscle. So you don't necessarily have to go out into the world and make real mistakes. You can consider other people's mistakes in literature. But if we have conversations about it, if we educate for this, if we could read those great authors who struggle with moral issues and who struggle with injustice and war and the big existential challenges, if we could have those conversations with high school students and other young people and among ourselves, then we would figure out what does it mean to be human? What kind of human do I want to be? And that is where you can meet the conspiracy theories. That is when you can meet the AI. That is when you can meet the democratic challenges and you can meet the authoritarians and say, you know what? I think you're wrong. And sometimes that is just all you need to say. And maybe you need to walk away. At least then they lost one friend. Maybe they'll lose more. I think that in order to handle this complexity and the challenges that we're facing, we all need to develop a moral compass and ethics and our personal values, and we need to know them. So we need leadership in a different kind of way. I'm not just talking political leadership. I'm talking leadership at the workplace, in the family for that matter, among our friends, where we start talking about what is really important in life and why we make the choices that we make. It's a cultural shift.
0: Linnea Kjell Andersen uses the German word Bildung, the education, in its broader meaning, not just formal education, but also self-cultivation, formation of the human mind and cultural maturation. She believes that making the school children follow their curiosity and explore the world instead of studying for the exam, this can become a vaccine against autocracy. And yeah, just wanted to remind that the enemy of democracy is not only the names of dictators. The enemy is also different citizens who have lost their moral compass. And the society in they form, this is like the purest expression of political inertia. This was said by Olga Mironovich in her intro speech. And yeah, this is not just Putin's war, for that matter, because Putin is part of the society. He represents the society that is quiet, that is complicit. Autocracy thrives on people, so confusion and fear. Again, for the evil to prevail, it's enough for the good to do nothing. Another fun fact that I heard at the panel, at another panel, the democracy is a spectrum. Interesting enough that even Russia is still, of course, like on the verge, so to say. There is a quote for the politicians to think about, especially those in the beginning of their career, but also for us and the electorate. A politician thinks about the next election while the statesman thinks about the next generation. This is said by James Freeman Clark, U.S. American philosopher in the past century. Because the American

0: Welcome back to Common Voices, a multilingual radio from migrants about migrants, but not only for migrants. My name is Anastasia, and today I'm talking about the truth and reality being under attack. Based on the discussions of the Lviv Media Forum that took place in the beginning in May that I visited. In the beginning, you could hear such speakers as Kolos Yutaka from Taiwan, Yevhen Libovitsky and Darina Pidhorna from Ukraine, Peter Pomerantsev from London, Solvita Deniza Lipnitsa from Latvia, Aida Tavakoli, originally from Iran, Harun Karcic from Bosnia, Igor Blazevich, here speaking from Myanmar, Nino Rokabidze from Sakartvelo, also known as Georgia, and Linnea Kjell Andersen from Denmark. In the first part, they discussed how to protect the truth and reality from the autocrats. The simple answer is that we just need to work together and recognize the complexity of the reality. In the second part, me and the speakers of the Lviv Media Forum were musing about the autocracy trap and how we could get out of the trap or not fall into the trap. And the simple answer, again, we need to work together because democracy is not one society project. Yeah, I know it's easier said than done working together. I know it from my own activist experience. It's very hard to work together. There are conflicts emerging, but we still need to keep doing it. We need to keep talking. And in this part, I want to explore the question of the role of media in protecting the truth, democracy, and building the society as the whole. And to begin with, the public media needs protection. The first thing that autocrats coming to power do is limiting freedom of speech and trying to close public media, of course, or limit it or censor it. Then they try to discredit it or ban it or both. As you might know, the AfD has proclaimed Korax as its enemy. They want to shut down us altogether. Of course, Korax is very uncomfortable for their existence. As we say it in Ukrainian, we are like the bone in the throat. Radio Korax is so much more than just public broadcaster. We host events, we do live public shows. Korax is the only platform where we migrant voices can be regularly heard. And this is one of the few places in the city and probably in the whole country, maybe also in the EU, where we migrants are welcome among Germans. Like, I really feel myself welcome here. This is where we can share our culture, our worldview, but also get political. So please support us by becoming our funding friend. The details will be in the show description on our website. Maria Frey from Ukrainian public media Suspilne shares the struggles and the superpowers of Ukrainian state public media.
1: Right now it looks like Ukrainian public media is a very successful media organization, but we are not safe. If you're independent, you have always some enemies, and they will find ways to come back and they will try to influence on your everyday operational decisions on different levels. So you have to be always ready to protect that you build. There are never calm time for independent media. This is an everyday struggle and everyday fight. And this, with this word connected, the trust, I could imagine that in everyday editorial decisions of our journalists, this is something that's on the first place. They are thinking about this all the time. It could be exhausting, but this is how they make their decisions. And the other thing that is crucial, I think, for independent media is to not only develop independent journalists who could provide all their decisions independently, but also to provide independent management. So you have to think whether you can protect these people who produce piece of information every day or not. And the other thing I would say that helped us during the full-scale invasion and We are very connected to civil society organization in Ukraine. This is our biggest force for change. They are actually our biggest supporters with everything. They managed to give us all that we needed during the very beginning of full-scale invasion, and they still support us. And this invisible force is very powerful as well. And this is international support that we have. When something connected to some potential editorial influences, we have very strong people outside Ukraine from different countries, and they push our governments to do everything according to the law. The biggest strength of Suspilne, this is a network of local journalists that we have, people who work in the field and who provide information directly from the communities to communities. When you do not have something like this, when you establish only national public media, it means that you will not be able to stay connected with real people. So our structure is totally different from other European Broadcasting Union medias because we have our teams across the country. And it was very difficult to work together as a united body, as a united structure, but it became a super strength.
0: Maria Frey is a senior executive at Ukrainian public media Suspilne. Interesting that Suspilne's superpower is the network of regional teams and that it's apparent

0: donors and set standards for journalism. In Ukraine, unlike other European countries, there was a demand for a state media, public independent media. And Maria was involved in creating it, or rather reinventing this truly public media, Suspilne, which is called, translated as Commons, back in 2017. And her colleague Tamar Kintsurashvili from Sakartvelo, Georgia, explains why in a country like Ukraine and Georgia, so post-Soviet world, there is a demand for independent public media, and tells about the media situation in her home country.
1: Actually, media consumption in very polarized media environment depends largely on your political affiliation, and its habits are dependent on how you choose your information. We have very good legislation in place, but reality is different. And we have hope that we can use this legislation to reverse situation, but many things depends on the people. We have opposition representation in the board of trust. We have editorial topics that should be covered by public broadcaster informing public on EU and NATO integration. But when the ruling party, like you mentioned in Hungary, uses this platform to propagate on war fears and saying that you dragged Georgia into the war to support Ukraine and open second front, this is a problem. There are some alternative movements, people dismissed from public broadcaster, launch their alternative programs. They have limited resources, of course, it's called Guardians of Public Broadcaster. And it's a small initiative, but gradually we hope to have alternative voices and alternative platforms balancing domination of ruling party. But the problem is also overall distrust in media. And the government invested a lot to create this distrust by creating parallel institution to independent charter of journalistic ethics, because in information disorder, when everybody lies, those who are controlling most resources, they are benefiting by manipulating public opinion, Russian style of modus operandi. Everybody lies, media ecosystem is very fragmented, and there is nobody to trust. The goal is to create distrust in all media outlets, not only opposition-affiliated entities.
0: Tamar Kintsurashvili is an executive director and co-founder of the Media Development Foundation in Sakartvelo, also known as Georgia. It's a leading Georgian civil society organization specializing in disinformation and media literacy. I believe that AfD is aiming to do the same with the German media. Just take them all under control, and those who won't comply, like free radios, like our Korax, just shut them down altogether. Chris Liu from Taiwan says that during the hard times, media has to be like the eye of a storm, providing the navigation and safety to the society.
2: It's almost impossible to counter every disinformation. It's almost impossible to do fact check every disinformation, especially in the era of AI. It's much easier to produce disinformation than do fact checking. So I would say that is the role when public media comes in, because there are so many disinformation. So public media provide a platform, a channel. When people don't know what to trust, at least they can go to the public media to look for reliable information. Just to give you one example, every time when Taiwan had our own election, we encounter very serious election interference from our strong neighbors. There are so many election fraud, so many disinformation related to election rigging. At that time, I believe that the Taiwanese audience will definitely go to public media to look for the reliable information. The last thing I need to add is about social media platform. The storm, the crisis in Taiwan is also social media platform because more and more young people in Taiwan, they rely on influencer, rely on social media, especially the social media from China to receive their daily information.

0: for example, cosmetic, tourism, everyday life. But the thing is, when there's clear political agenda behind the algorithm, which is the Chinese government try to control the algorithm and influence your perception, I would say that's a huge problem for media.
1: Chris Liu is the vice president of the International Radio Taiwan. He has a lot of experience in media management. He actually made the radio international and well-known. Although Chris admits that social media is a problem, and Peter Pomerantsev believes that because of that, media needs to really understand their audiences, understand their pains. Otherwise, propagandists will get to them.
2: Public service media have a role not just to talk to their audience, but who have a role to create a public, to create a citizenship that is engaging with one another in a democratic process. So the mission of public service media is different to the mission of a niche media that is already serving its audience. So the problem was, how do you do that in a time when young people are just drifting away to a different world, when you have polarization where parts of society are departing towards other environments? And the question is, can you have a coherent public? Can you have a coherent nation? Because media has always been the crucible where a nation is formed from the days of the newspaper. So that was the challenge. And how can public service media, whose job is to bring in completely different bits of society, how can they do that? Going back to the start of the 20th century, there was the same debate. There was very, very partisan media, tabloids, radio that was very, very partisan. And at the start of the 20th century, both in Britain and America, the idea of objectivity emerges. It's not a thing before then. Objectivity, impartiality, it becomes a way to raise some media above the debate and say, we are God. We have the voice of God. The BBC does this. The New York Times does this. We are above all the debates. Come here if you want something above what we would now call influences. There was a lot of pamphleteers. And for a long time, this sort of godlike status was very powerful. And people would come to that cathedral to listen to that truth. And there you had all the standards about impartiality and so on. Now that has collapsed. Less and less people associate position of objectivity with absolute truth. And now we're in a different world where even somebody like the BBC has to think about, how do we engage very different audiences with an understanding of the millions of choices they have online, with the ease with which we can lose them? How do we find a way of talking to them and bring them back to a greater discussion? And I think what we're seeing is a turn towards understanding audiences better. At the end of the day, we're kind of in a race. Will the propagandists get to them? I mean, influencers is just a medium, it's just a tool, but are the people who are going to manipulate their emotions in order to spread lies and hate going to get to them? Or are we going to find a way to talk to them instead? But I think it comes down to thinking not just about information, as in like the truth, but you have to start thinking about the cognitive dimension. What are the psychological vulnerabilities that are being engaged with? And what would be their alternative? Increasingly, I think the media whose job it is to create a public have to start thinking about, how do we understand those vulnerabilities? But instead of exploiting them, how do we encourage a discussion about them and bring them into public speech? So I'll give you an example from my Britain. For decades, public service media failed to talk to people in deindustrialized bits of Britain. We didn't bring out everything that they disliked about the changes in Britain. And because we didn't do it, the propagandists could walk in, win Brexit. That meant the media were not doing their job of making every bit of society part of a public discussion. And the result is 12 years of economic stagnation, the loss of our global standing, the rise to power of pro-Russian forces in our country, and probably within the next few years, the end of Great Britain as a coherent state.
1: Less and less the position of objectivity is associated with the absolute truth. Interesting, right? This is why Evhen Lyubovitsky believes that media needs to go beyond simply telling what's happened, but explain what it means to the audience.
3: I think media are the nervous system of society. Media are responsible for bringing the pains together. But that also means that the signals have to be interpreted. And I think media fail in quality of interpretation. When we see aggression in Ukraine among people, most cases, this will not be the malevolent action, but this will be a sign of pain. If people are crying, why are they crying? If someone hurts, how does it hurt? In some cases, this is sorrow, but in some cases, this is educational process. So we actually have to learn to interpret. That calls for mature journalists who actually can relate to the life experience. This calls for specific social letters that would actually bring more intelligent and more sophisticated people into the profession. So we actually have to understand where media and why media are important, and then give them the necessary protection so they can exist, including from their owners. It's a matter of understanding the task at hand. Most European countries have public broadcasters that in their missions state that they are to inform, entertain, and educate. Well, this is too little. The Ukrainian mission of the public broadcaster says protect freedoms in Ukraine. This is a much broader understanding of where the public broadcaster has to go. And the question that every journalist can ask himself or herself is, am I protecting the freedoms? Or am I just bringing showbiz? And that's exactly the question of how we as a society learn to be the educated, the sophisticated consumer of the media. Because at this point, the more I look into the markets and is where bias is okay now, as long as it's balanced, good reporting no longer emphasizes the importance of truth. Truth is relative. We basically are in a search of comfort where we should be in a search of reality.
4: Common reality.
3: Yeah, exactly. Yeah, because if I am comfortable, but all the people around me are miserable, this is not a sustainable comfort. It will come and bite us. And we're building a society where people are incredibly automated, where they are segregated from each other through their social media accounts and the way how they interact. And building solidarity in such a system is difficult. So we actually really need media to protect this ability to communicate. Otherwise, democracy can be doomed.
1: When we see the aggression, this is not only a malevolent action, but a sign of pain in the society, Johann says. It makes me think of the recent event in Germany, a driver crashing into CSD demo. What kind of pain could that be? Why do people feel threatened by queers in any way? I think this person is just an executioner. Maybe he had also a psychiatric disease. Then this is the fault of the system that let him loose and doesn't treat him. But this is not the first case like that, and I believe not the last, of a man driving into a festive crowd and of a migrant origin, what I find even more suspicious. I believe they have to be treated like a string of cases that is probably being pulled by someone else. Perhaps a foreign state, perhaps Russia or China, who knows. A German journalist shared that in Germany there is a growing distrust to public media. And to that, Maria Frey said that, yeah, like, the role of journalists is not simply to give microphone to everyone, what Johann talked about, to make like showbiz, but to explain that what that voice means. I also asked another visitor of the conference, his name is Gigi, and he will better introduce himself, his opinion on what we do when the truth becomes irrelevant.
5: Hi, I'm Gigi. I'm here from Maine in the United States. I build collaborations between journalists. I'm an audio producer, a radio producer. I work with investigative journalists. I'm a subsistence farmer of information and conversation. The wider dissolution of civic society around the world. For me, Ukrainians are fighting on the front lines of a global war against curiosity. we too often get caught up in political discourse. And we talk about parties, we talk about false binaries. There is no direct conflict. Direct conflict as a story is efficient. So our cynicism means that we pretend there are two simple sides and you have to choose one. And what that does is that it simplifies and allows people to create unequal societies, build massive amounts of wealth at the expense of things that are inefficient, like art and creativity and community. And so if we frame this less as a political issue and more as people trying to end curiosity, you know what harms autocrats and oligarchs is curiosity and inquiry. The war is on people like you and me, Anastasia, because we are curious. And if we want to have efficient growth for a few people, we need people to be less curious. As a journalist, my job is never really about a static, clear truth. Journalism is about taking one question and creating more questions from that question. And so as truth is for me and for journalists who are helping make sense of the world, I believe truth can be treated as a destination, but it is the journey. So it's the pursuit of truth. We know there is actually, even with things that are quote unquote factual, there is scientists see that some facts will no longer be facts in 7 years or 10 years, depending on the discipline. The world is highly fluid now. What is truthful and what is the pursuit of truth is more important for me in some ways. So kindness is truth, is a truth of sorts. How I treat you, there's you, there's me, and there's what is our relationship with each other. Have we created an honest relationship? Can we sit in disagreement and still stand together? And that requires things like empathy and kindness, which we talk about as softness, and they're actually strengths. The things that are cowardly are violence and simplifying and hurting. So when I say there's not a static truth, there are lies. There's a very important rule of lies, which is that there's never just one lie. If you don't take a lie and say, that's a lie, you will then have two lies. Until you stop and name something as a lie, the lies keep growing. I think there is a responsibility we have, which is, how did you come to this conclusion? Why are you upset that I've pointed this out to you? And it's hard, especially as a journalist, because we feel like we need to debate it. And we don't need to debate it. We need to reveal to somebody why you believe a certain thing, and you can check your math. And the simple thing that I try to do with people is, that is so interesting. How did you come to that conclusion? If they argue with me, let's end it where we started, right? This is why it's a war on curiosity. And it's a war that we're all participating in if, when we have an opportunity to think, why is that person struggling? Instead, we say, well, that person's struggling. They must have done something wrong. And we construct a narrative about why they're the bad guys, as opposed to, how did they get there? And so empathy requires us to say, how did this happen?
1: The war on curiosity. The dictators, autocrats, they hate curious people. I believe I will not be able to survive. And like, I would not survive a day in such reality. I'm just too curious person, as he said. And that's why, indeed, we need to keep asking questions. Gigi also talks about the empathy, like Ida said, that we need to show empathy to our conversation partner and to ask questions. How did you come to this conclusion? Why? This is also what Gilte Sahebi, the Aida's colleague, Iranian colleague, but in Germany, the author of the book that I mentioned, she also says that we just need to ask questions and instead of just jumping into arguments. Honestly, I still need to learn that. Yeah, thank you for listening. So today we talked a lot about the reality, the truth. Is it being attacked? By whom? How can we protect it? And so far, the best thing that was said is that we need to learn to work together. As hard as it is, as painful as it sometimes is, we need to support each other towards the democracy for the freedom. It is painfully hard. I know it myself. Sometimes you just want to like walk away and never come back to that person and never talk to them, forget about their existence. But this is exactly what the authoritarian regimes want us to do. to just fight with each other and quarrel and then in the end do nothing, achieve nothing. And the democracy is not just one country. It's not just one society's project. This is also was an insight that indeed, like, it's very logical that we all need to fight for it. We all need to fight for the democracy, for the freedom. Because if Ukraine falls, which I hope not, but the chances are still, or okay, the Georgia, the Sakartvelo, if they fall, if Russia occupies even more territory, if Russia occupies even more territory in Ukraine and controls it, and they change the whole reality, they change the perception of the reality when they occupy the territory. They bring their books, they burn Ukrainian books, they say, okay, from now on, you're Russians. Forget about being Ukrainians. So we need to fight for this common reality. We need to share the reality. This is also something that I used to believe, that there is like one objective reality, one objective truth. But after the conference, especially during the preparation for this radio show, I realized that no, indeed, we see the piece of reality. It's just the piece. You know, like very famous story that blind people were walked to an elephant and they were touching different parts of it. Then they were asked to describe what they see and what the elephant looks like. So one touched the ear and said, oh, like this is something like flat, big. And then the other touched the leg. Oh, it's some wide, you can like hug it. So they were touching different parts. But they didn't know they were touching the elephant, and they haven't really shared the reality. So this is our task also. What did you see? How did you see? How do you see it? How did you come to this conclusion? Why do you believe that this is a threat to you? The queers are threatening you. Why do you believe that the more conservative people are threatening? Why do you believe they are evil? So we need to ask us questions. We need to ask our conversation partners. I heard it many times before also, and now the speakers repeated that building relationship, building trust, and supporting your local media. Please support Korax too. And thank you for being with us today. Thank you for listening to me. My name is Anastasia. I am an editor by Common Voices Radio, from migrants, by migrants, but not only for migrants. And here's the last song for you that was not really played at the after party, but it's a cover of another old Schlager song that is originally written by a man and covered by a woman, her Carpathian dialect.

0: السلام عليكم.
1: بوش باش.
0: بريد. معكم
2: I love the EU, the way you love granny who makes you a nice soup sometimes. But like, I mean, it can't get down the political stairs without like 10 people holding it. We can bring it out for a wedding. It has a lot of money, like that granny, so it's useful. But in terms of political will, in terms of a war, it's not the right partner. Because we're still operating as if this is some textbook mid-1990s scenario where we will let a thousand flowers bloom, plant little seeds here, a little bit in academia, a little bit in media, a little bit in activism, and let it all bloom. We are facing an adversary, illiberal forces throughout the world, who approach the information environment like a war. So they're fighting while we are still living in a kind of idea of perpetual peace.
3: A voter is immature, a voter is a teenager, and a voter wants quick, simple solutions. And America needs complicated, long solutions to protect its prosperity and security. How to operate if you are a candidate for American presidency, asked George Friedman. And because if you offer to voters long, complicated solutions, you will never be elected. If you offer quick, simple solutions, you will be elected, but this is a populism. So what to do? His answer was a paradox. He said, a candidate to American presidency must deceive American voters, promising simple, quick solutions of complicated problems, and then, being a president-elect, introduce complicated, long solutions for American prosperity and security.
4: It's not about us giving all those young people what the right answer is and what it means to be Danish. It's our task to let them find out what it means to be Danish. So we're going to give them Danish history, Danish literature, Bible stories, European history, Nordic history, different authors, and then we're going to let them explore it and discuss it. And we're going to give them something they didn't know is out there. And I think what we do today is we focus so much on the result instead of the input, instead of the students and what we would like to share with them in order to challenge them and excite them and give them something they've never heard about before. And we're worried that they may develop an opinion we don't like, or that they may choose another kind of education that they're supposed to choose, because we want them to join the workforce in a productive way. And that is how you develop informed, mature, conscientious voters who do not expect the politicians to just sell them the simple answers. And it's tough. And it's unpleasant. And good education sometimes makes you feel horrible, not because the teacher thinks you're stupid, but because it goes against your moral values or something your parents or somebody you look up to has convinced you about. Suddenly you realize that your dad was wrong. And he's not the strongest guy in the world anyway. That's a horrible moment, but that's part of education.
5: І хотів вас, пане Андрію, запитатися, от росіяни справді десь вирощують в якихось біолабораторіях цих корисних ідіотів, чи вони просто мають такий супровий підхід до того, щоб знаходити людей з якимись травмами, харизмою і використовувати їх на свою користь?
6: 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Це вже такий бренд певний.
3: There were a flame of discussions whether culture is out of politics or could not be out of politics and so on. But so many people around the world are speaking about great Russian culture and so on, but culture is not the art. Culture is not about just books and cultures and films and music. Culture is about finally shaping human behavior. And if looking at Russian people behavior, we can say the great Russian culture simply totally fails to shape Russian behavior. Maybe because this was not about Russians. Maybe because take Romance of Leo Tolstoy, for instance. It was the life described there of some 500 families, which was just a golden layer, very, very thin golden layer above oceans and oceans of

Rhythm is fundamental to the spirit, like the beat of a tribal drum.

3, 4, 3, 4, 3, 4, 4, 4, 4, 4, 4, 4, 4, 4, 4, 4, 4, 4, 4, 4, 4, 4, 4, 4, 4, 4, 4, 4, 4, 4, 4, 4, 4, 4, 4, 4, 4, 4, 4, 4, 4, 4, 4, 4, 4, 4, 4, 4, 4, 4, 4, 4, 4, 4, 4, 4, 4, 4, 4, 4, 4, 4, 4, 4, 4, 4, 4, 4, 4, 4, 4, 4, 4, 4, 4, 4, 4, 4, 4, 4, 4, 4, 4, 4, 4, 4, 4, 4, 4, 4, 4, 4, 4, 4, 4, 4, 4, 4, 4, 4, 4, 4, 4, 4, 4, 4, 4, 4, 4, 4, 4, 4, 4, 4, 4, 4, 4, 4, 4, 4, 4, 4, 4, 4, 4, 4,

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I gave you my high school ring at the root beer stand. 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

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I remember, man, it was 9 o'clock and I was sitting at home. I was still watching television and you didn't try to call me. We've been going steady for 6 weeks. I thought you were my teenage thrill. I thought you were my teen angel, man, but you didn't call me. I dig you so much, man. Why didn't you call me? If you could have seen me in the afternoon, it was hot out there. Even washed the car. I reprimered the right front fender, man. We're gonna go out and get some root beer afterwards, man. I was gonna show everybody my new car.

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I mean to say that every day is just another rotten mess. And when it's gonna change, my friend, is anybody's guess. So I'm watching and I'm waiting, hoping for the best. Even think I go to pray every time I hear them saying that there's no way to delay that trouble coming every day. No way to delay that trouble coming every day. Wednesday I watched a riot, I seen the cops out on the street. Watch them

watch while everybody on your street would take a turn. They'll stomp and smash and bash and crash and slash and bust and burn. And I'm watching and I'm waiting, hoping for the best. Even think I'll go to prayer every time I hear them saying that there's no way to delay that trouble coming every day. No way to delay that trouble coming every day.

You can cool it, you can heat it, cause baby I don't need it. Take your TV tube and eat it, and all that phony stuff on sports, and all the unconfirmed reports. You know I watch that rotten box until my head began to hurt from checking out the way the newsmen say they get the dirt before the guys on channel so-and-so. And further they assert that any show they'll interrupt to bring you news if it comes up. They say that if the place blows up, they will be the first to tell, cause the boys they got downtown are working hard and doing swell. And if anybody gets the news before it hits the street, they say that no one blabs it faster, their coverage can't be beat. And if another woman driver gets machine gun from a seat, they'll send some joker with a brownie and you'll see it all complete. So I'm watching and I'm waiting, hoping for the best. Even think I'll go to praying every time I hear them saying that there's no way to delay that trouble coming every day. No way to delay that trouble coming every day.

The local people turning on the merchants and the shops who used to sell their brooms and mops and every other household item. Watch a mob just turn and bite them, and they say it served them right because a few of them were white. And it's the same across the nation, black and white discrimination. Yeah, and you can't understand me and all that other jazz they hand me in the papers and TV, and all that mass stupidity that seems to grow more every day. Each time you hear something we'd say, he wants to go and do you in, cause the color of your skin just don't appeal to him, no matter if it's black or white, because he's out for

this thing again. But I'll bet there won't be many left to see it really end. Cause the fire in the street ain't like the fire in the heart. And in the eyes of all these people, don't you know that this could start on any street in any town, in any state, if any clown decides that now's the time to fight for some ideal he thinks is right. And if a million more agree, there ain't no great society, as it applies to you and me. Our country isn't free, and the law refused to see if all that you can ever be is just a lousy janitor. And unless your uncle owns the store, you know that five and every four just won't amount to nothing more. They'll watch the rats go across the floor and make up songs about being poor. Blow your harmonica, son.

gotta get.

0: can't happen here. It can't happen here. I'm telling you, my dear, that it can't happen here. Because I've been checking it out, baby. I checked it out a couple of times. And I'm telling you, it can't happen here. Oh, darling, it's important that you believe me, bop, bop, bop, bop, that it can't happen here. Who could imagine that they would freak out somewhere in Kansas?
1: Kansas.
0: Who could imagine that they would freak out in Minnesota? Who could imagine?

0: Chan, that they would freak out in Washington, D.C.
1: But it can't happen here. AC/DC, AC/DC, AC/DC,
2: can't happen here. Everybody's safe and it can't happen here. No freaks for us, it can't happen here. Everybody's clean and it can't happen here. No, no, it won't happen here. I'm telling you kids, it won't happen here. Plastic folks, you know it won't happen here. You're safe, mama. You're safe, baby. You just put the TV dinner and you make it.
3: We're gonna get a TV dinner and cook it up.
2: Oh, and it won't happen here.
1: No, man, you guys.
0: But they would freak out in the suburbs.
1: Everything's cool.
0: I remember Tutu, I remember Tutu,
2: I remember Tutu, they had a swimming pool.
0: I remember Tutu, I remember Tutu, they had a swimming pool.

0: Susie.
1: Yes, yes.
2: Oh, yeah.
1: Yes, I've always loved her. Yes, I agree, man. It really makes it. Yeah, it's a real thing, man. It really makes it.
0: Susie, you just got to town, and we've been very interested in your development.
3: Forget it.

0: Susie?
1: Yes.
0: Susie Cream Cheese?
1: Yes.
0: This is the voice of your conscience, baby. I just want to check one thing out with you. You don't mind, do you?
1: What?
0: Susie Cream Cheese, honey, what's got into you?

Yeah.

0: Hier ist der Freie Rundfunk Erfurt International.
1: Distorting fair competition.
2: No, it's not true. There is some subsidy which I think allowed by WTO, and every country does, the US, EU, UK, everybody. But it was not a massive subsidy.
1: That's Henry Huiyao Wang at the Center for China and Globalization. He's also a former member of China's State Council, and he says the criticism is little more than Western sour grapes.
2: For example, EV car, even we talk about that. Germany has been really selling China for so long. Most of the imported cars, 70% of the cars was imported foreign made for many, many years. Nobody talked about overcapacity of those countries. So I think it's unfair to say now, since China's starting to produce EV cars, China become overcapacity. So that has to be really put into perspective.
1: With 2 years now of trade talks between EU and China seemingly stalled, the mood in Europe appears to be increasingly militant, even if tougher action risks reciprocal trade sanctions.
3: Well, there's more from me on that story in today's Business Daily, but just for now, let's go to Walter Todd. He's still with us. He's President and Chief Investment Officer for Greenwood Capital in South Carolina. Walter, I mean, talk of trade war between Europe and China, Washington and China, Washington and Canada. We've been hearing it all today. How much is this reflected in Wall Street? How much anxiety is there?
4: Well, in the market right now, I don't think there's a lot of anxiety reflected, which is a risk, I think, because this all started back, you know, February, March, April of 2025. And now we thought we were beyond it. Now it's back in the headlines. So I do think it is a risk and obviously inflationary and disruptive to supply chains. So something to watch going forward for sure.
3: People think that Trump always chickens out. I mean, that was the coined on Wall Street, wasn't it? Do you think they're banking on that now?
4: I think they are, based on where the market's trading right now. There's not a lot of this built into it.
3: Okay, Walter Todd, thank you very much indeed. That's it for today's World Business Report from me, Ed Butler, and the rest of the team here in Salford. Thanks very much for listening.
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9: Hello and welcome to the History Hour with me, Max Pearson, the past brought to life by those who were there. Today, the Battle for Mandalay, captured in some of the most remarkable battlefield reporting from the Second World War.
10: The frontier force, they're attacking Mandalay Fort now. You can probably hear the noise, the shelling, the mortaring, our own tanks shooting.
9: Also, the successful mid-20th century fight to eradicate the gruesome screwworm.
11: That's figured, well, maybe we could rear these screwworms in large numbers at reasonable cost and actually overwhelm the natural population.
9: Plus, a controversial resettlement program in 1950s Canada. And more than 11,000 songs recorded. Asha Bhosle, India's record-breaking queen of melody.
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9: First, today's news.
13: BBC News with Roisin Hasty. The US Treasury Secretary Scott Bessent has announced an expansion of secondary sanctions aimed at severing Iran's links with the global economy. Mr. Bessent said banks, businesses and countries would be put under pressure to cut economic ties with Tehran, and those that did not comply would share its isolation. That, he said, included China. From Washington, Kushaya Janedi of the BBC's Persian service told us about the Iranian response.
14: The message from Tehran is the message of defiance. Mohammad Baqir Ghalibaf, Iran's parliament speaker, said that this is bluster from the Americans and none of Iran's trade partners are going to follow suit. But of course, this is just a message of defiance. This does not mean that the Iranian government is unconcerned. They are trying to find a way out of this situation. Mm-hmm. And today's visit to Tehran by Marshal Asim Munir, the Pakistani army commander, shows a sign that the Iranians are looking towards a way out of this situation through diplomacy.
13: A British maritime safety organisation, the UKMTO, says an oil tanker has been attacked in the Strait of Hormuz. It's reported damage to its engine room and is said to be disabled. The crew is reported to be safe, but the environmental impact of the strike is as yet unknown. Prime Minister Mark Carney says Canada will only return to trade talks with the United States if the conditions are right after negotiations ended without a deal. He was speaking after President Trump threatened to impose further tariffs of up to 50% on key Canadian goods from next year. Speaking in Quebec, Mr. Carney said any recent progress on talks has now been reversed.
15: We could not accept what the U.S. had offered, nor could we give what they asked. And by standing up for our values and focusing on what we can control, we will build. We have all we need right here. The workers, the engineers, the ambition, and the right plan. Building at home and diversifying our trade abroad, that's not plan B. It's been our plan A from the start.
13: Firefighters in the U.S. state of Nevada say dry and windy conditions are hampering efforts to contain a huge wildfire on the outskirts of the city of Reno. The Emergency Operations Center says progress has been made, but more than two-thirds of the blaze's perimeter remains uncontained. More than 900 firefighters are tackling the Hawk Fire, which has burned 60 square kilometers. The mayor of a community near the Haitian capital says an armed gang killed at least 30 people overnight. Jean Massillon said the gang torched houses in Kenskoff, including one belonging to a leading public health expert. He said bodies lay in the streets after the attack by the Viv Ansam gang, which Washington has designated a foreign terrorist organisation. World News from the BBC. Syria has welcomed its formal removal from America's list of state sponsors of terrorism. The decision took effect on Monday after a US congressional review. The Syrian Foreign Minister Assad al-Shaibani described it as a historic milestone. The US Secretary of State Marco Rubio said the move was in recognition of the Syrian government's actions in distancing itself from international terrorism. The US Supreme Court has lifted a lower court order that blocked President Trump's plan to restrict postal voting. The ruling comes ahead of November's midterm elections, which will decide which party controls both houses of Congress. More details from David Bamford.
16: In a 6-3 decision, the Supreme Court's conservative majority has put on hold a June injunction issued by a Boston judge. That order had prevented postal voting restrictions being imposed in 23 mostly Democratic-led states and Washington, D.C. Mr. Trump's executive order, issued in March, limits the Postal Service to delivering ballots only to people on lists approved by federal agencies. The president has long cast doubt on the security of postal ballots. Although evidence of fraud is rare, he said he wants mail ballots abolished nationwide.
13: The World Health Organization says the risk from the Ebola outbreak in the Democratic Republic of Congo remains very high. Its emergency committee has urged the authorities in Kinshasa to postpone mass gatherings, strengthen health checks at border crossings, and expand laboratory testing. The new Colombian president has ordered a crackdown on illegal immigrants. Abelardo de la Espriella has already announced campaigns against the high rate of crime and the country's drug trafficking gangs in his 2 weeks in office, and on Monday signalled that the hundreds of thousands of undocumented migrants would be his next targets. BBC News.
9: Hello, this is The History Hour with Max Pearson. Personal memories from the past as featured on Witness History here on the BBC World Service. Coming up, a controversial mass resettlement program in 1950s Canada. The mid-20th century fight to eradicate the gruesome New World screwworm. Plus, India's Queen of Melody. And why Australia was the place to be in the 1970s for innovative cake baking. But we're going to start with a truly remarkable piece of archive reporting. This is from Burma, now Myanmar, in the final months of the Second World War. Using what is by today's standards rudimentary and bulky equipment, the BBC produced a vivid programme recorded on the front line. Tim O'Callaghan takes us back to March 1945 and the Battle for Mandalay, and a warning: this item contains some outdated racist language.
17: The BBC presents the story of the Burma campaign that led to the capture of Mandalay. For the first time, a major feature programme has been made at the battlefront itself.
18: The programme was made by the pioneering BBC radio producer Douglas Cleverdon. He travelled with the British forces as they fought through central Burma.
19: I am standing by the flagpole of Fort Dufferin, where the Union Jack and the flags of the 19th Indian Division and of the 1st Battalion of the 15th Punjab Regiment are flying.
18: The 14th Army was made up of soldiers from across the British Empire, with men from the United Kingdom, India, East and West Africa all fighting side by side. Burma had been a British colony since 1886, and it had been captured by Japan in 1942. But by 1944, the Japanese army had suffered heavy losses and were retreating across central Burma. Mandalay was the second largest city in the country. It was strategically important, and the British believed that if they captured it, they would be able to liberate the capital city Yangon, then known as Rangoon, before monsoon season in May.
19: We all expected that Mandalay might fall within the next 24 hours, but everything depended on the capture of Fort Dufferin, which lies north of the city.
18: At the start of March 1945, the Japanese army had consolidated their position in the citadel of the Palace of Mandalay, referred to by the British as Fort Dufferin. On the 9th of March, the Allied soldiers attempted to storm the fort. So now I'm going to leave you with Douglas Cleverdon and those soldiers as they take you into the middle of that battle.
19: The fort is over a mile square, and along its four sides there runs a formidable wall of dark red brick, about 30 feet high. The brickwork is 8 feet thick, and the earth is banked up behind it to a width of 30 feet at ground level. Then surrounding the wall there's a moat, 70 yards wide and 10 or 11 feet deep. During the afternoon of March the 9th, men of the Frontier Force Regiment with tank and artillery support got within 100 yards of it.
20: The latest information, sir. On our right flank, the enemy are now withdrawing to the south, and the commander on the spot there reports a target for the guns. He's got a gunner with him, and they're going to bring down everything they can on them. They are withdrawing to the south. There have been small parties of enemy coming up to the walls of the fort now, yes. They're trying to get the tanks right up onto the moat to deal with them, sir.
19: But with the 70-yard moat and the 30-foot wall to protect them, the Japs couldn't be dislodged. So the frontier force consolidated their positions for the night. The next day, March the 10th, General Rees, the commander of the 19th Indian Division, launched a full-scale assault on Fort Dufferin. First, a 5.5 gun fired at the wall of the fort for an hour or more at point-blank range, about 250 yards. The first bang you heard was the gun firing, and the second was the shell bursting on the wall. They had the BBC recording car parked about 300 or 400 yards from the wall of the fort, from the north wall, under cover of a small concrete building, a public lavatory in fact. A senior officer recorded a running commentary on the battle.
10: The frontier force, they're attacking Mandalay Fort now. You can probably hear the noise, the shelling, the mortaring, our own tanks shooting. I'm fairly close to the walls myself, standing, looking half round a concrete wall. Our chaps are advancing steadily, advancing a little more than I'd like to see them. They're going very well. The tanks are advancing, firing very hard at the walls.
19: Well, we didn't get into Fort Dufferin that day. The Japs had dug in with machine guns at water level on each side of the moat where they couldn't be seen. And from here they could pick off against the skyline any of our troops who came over the outer bank of the moat. So General Rees ordered a withdrawal. The next morning he held a conference for the war correspondents. He told us he had never seen men fight more gallantly than the men of the Frontier Force Regiment on the previous afternoon. But as far as he was concerned, Fort Dufferin was no more than a hornet's nest. and he wasn't going to risk heavy loss of men's lives in order to take it by direct assault. So for the next few days, 19 div gradually worked their way through the shattered huts and houses of the city.
20: CO wants your machine guns held in reserve here.
0: Good night.
20: Whilst we move forward down the road, and once we've consolidated the position, then you'll move forward on his orders.
0: Right, you want me in position now at that southern corner, do you?
20: Yes, now can you get a section in position down at this corner here, the southern corner?
0: Yes, down and, the way now.
20: Good. And another section in this other southern corner here, just to protect against a possible counterattack in either direction.
0: Right.
19: The whole area had been devastated by Japanese bombing in 1942 and never rebuilt. We parked the recording car beneath a tree by the side of the road from which the attack started.
20: What's happening?
21: Well, the situation is that we're here, just alongside us. We've got the enemy. And we're stopping now for a bit while the other company goes around the left. And I think the plan probably will be to attack crossroads in front of the other company while this company consolidates in this area.
19: The firing became more intense. But we were able to make a recording of what a battle sounds like from inside. I spent most of the time lying underneath the car and wishing that I had a tin hat. Meanwhile, night patrols were continually probing the walls of Fort Dufferin for a weak spot in the defences. On the night of March the 16th, the 15th Punjab made an attempt to break into the fort, using boats to cross the moat. We followed the course of the action from brigade headquarters.
20: They've got the one platoon across, and this boat that sank contained the leading elements of the second platoon that was crossing. Other than that, sir, I've had no report from them.
19: Then, to avoid further casualties, the men were ordered to withdraw. Under heavy covering fire, they got back across the moat before first light. Meanwhile, the fort was being gradually encircled. On March the 19th, there was a heavy attack on the Taik Tor Pagoda, which commanded the east gate. First, the bombers went in with 11-second bombs. Then, after a heavy artillery bombardment, two companies of the Worcesters went in with tanks supporting them. The pagoda was captured, and the encirclement of Fort Dufferin was nearly complete.
18: The Japanese forces evacuated the fort that night. The Supreme Allied Commander in Southeast Asia, Admiral Lord Louis Mountbatten, broadcast this message in the aftermath of that victory for the Allied soldiers.
22: Mandalay has fallen. The Japanese authorities, in their propaganda, had told their people that Mandalay, the second city of Burma, was of supreme importance to them, and that it would be defended with the utmost vigour. To all of you, in every arm and every service, British, American, Indian, African and Chinese, I send my grateful thanks. I look forward with confidence to even greater victories.
9: The words of Lord Louis Mountbatten. Tim O'Callaghan was our guide through those amazing archive recordings. The Allied forces reached the capital of Burma in May 1945, which led to the liberation of the country and contributed to the Japanese surrender to the Allies in August 1945. Now, what we just heard was billed as the first time a major feature programme was made at the battlefront itself. Dr. Elizabeth Fondren is Associate Professor of Journalism at St. John's University in New York in the United States. She specialises in the history of war reporting and is with us now. So how unusual was it in 1945 to hear radio like that from the front line of a war?
23: This is really great archival footage and very unusual, I would say. It represents this shift in bringing really war closer to audiences. We can say that this is an early form of immersive journalism, and audiences in World War II and then later didn't just hear journalists describing a war, they actually could hear the war itself.
9: If we step back and look at the longer history of war reporting, there must have been moments which stand out as having been important for the way in which conflict was being covered.
23: Absolutely. I mean, war reporting has changed enormously over the past, we can say, 200 years. because every technological development has brought the experience of war closer to audiences. And I would say that the Crimean War of 1854 to 1856 was reported by the first modern war correspondents because these reporters and also photographers could get relatively close to the battlefield and then bring news back much faster. And even though that news was not live in our modern sense, the combination of eyewitness journalism, telegraph, mass newspapers who were eager to publish these reports meant that there was a much larger public that could follow the Crimean War and also hold the government accountable.
9: Yeah, because war reporting is important, whether it's outright propaganda or just facts that change the accepted narrative being put to a public. Public opinion and policy, therefore, can be changed by war reporting.
23: Yes, absolutely. This is something that is just such an important piece of the dynamic of why war reporting matters. Journalists assert credibility by just being there. We call this the eyewitnessing role, and we can also trace it through the development of war reporting. First, it was merely text, but then there was a visual component, especially after I just spoke about the Crimean War, but in the U.S. Civil War, 1861 to 1865, this was a visual war. The public saw photography, and it really transformed how people understood and also remembered the conflict and the suffering. There's this beautiful kind of phrase that historians have used to describe the or how visual images changed during the Civil War, and they say that the camera became a witness and it became, quote, a mirror with a memory. So I would say that in terms of public policy and kind of the changes that journalism can bring, we see this with photojournalism particularly. We also see it with TV reports, videos. We know that pictures can be used as weapons. They can be manufactured, but they're very powerful in increasing awareness, but also moving opinions on certain topics.
9: And we're now very much in the era of television news being live on the battlefronts at any given moment, and war being on TV. And I guess a key point in the history of that would have been the Vietnam War and how it got into the living rooms of the American people.
23: On an unprecedented scale, and it actually led to criticism of U.S. policy. And after, you know, Vietnam, there was a lot of rethinking and re-strategizing in terms of how much access should journalists actually have, because the reporting had been critical. And so then in later wars, especially the Iraq wars or the invasions in Iraq, the press had to embed with military troops and was less free or independent to report news. And this was, yeah, a direct consequence in a sense of the reporting in Vietnam.
9: That was Dr. Elizabeth Fondren, Associate Professor of Journalism at St. John's University in New York. Incidentally, the story of the Battle for Mandalay will be added to our online collection of first-hand stories from the Second World War, which you can find at bbc.com/witnesshistory. Next, we're going to Canada in the 1950s, where a controversial government scheme saw the relocation of nearly 30,000 people from isolated rural communities. It was social engineering on a grand scale, designed to give people better lives than they had previously lived. Not everyone was happy. Catherine Harvey has been speaking to Don White, who was among those moved, about the resettlement of Newfoundland and Labrador.
1: In 1954, a massive undertaking began, involving the relocation of thousands of families from hundreds of Canada's small coastal communities, or outports.
2: Newfoundlanders are on the move. By 1980...
3: It is migration on a vast scale.
2: If the cost in human terms must be considered, in the feelings and the personal happiness of the people who have left the familiar...
1: Over the next 21 years, government-run resettlement programs aim to move many of those living in outport fishing communities to make new lives in designated growth centres in the pursuit of modernisation.
4: I think it was the best thing that ever happened to me. No doubt it was a more traumatic experience for older people.
1: The results of this mass exodus would change communities forever and alter a way of life that had lasted centuries.
4: We only ever had one general store, no electricity. Most of the people hunted for moose, rabbits, seabirds.
1: Don White grew up in Port Nelson, in Bonavista Bay, on the eastern coast of Newfoundland.
4: Mostly they were fisherfolk, cod, salmon, and they would catch lobster. My grandfather had a schooner, and they used to go across the bay to the south side and come back with our vegetables for the winter. And that was the kind of life that most people lived there.
1: And what would happen if somebody became ill? Where would they go?
4: The hospital was about an hour's boat ride. Most people were kind of their own doctors.
1: What was the road system like?
4: That makes me laugh, and because all we had basically were footpaths.
1: The main architect of the resettlement plan was Joseph R. Smallwood.
6: Newfoundland's Premier Smallwood has said his province must industrialize or she will perish. But in order for the people to take advantage of industrialization, they must have the skills necessary to take the jobs. These skills cannot be developed on the islands, where even elementary education is hazardous.
4: We lived on the south side and the school was on the north side, and there were four of us who lived on that side of the harbour. We had to row in an open rowboat. I don't even remember an adult going across the harbour with us.
1: You rowed yourselves.
4: We rowed ourselves. I should say, too, if the harbour ice prevented us from rowing across to school, we used to have to walk right around that harbour, and that was about an hour's walk.
1: How many children were in the school and in a class?
4: We had only one classroom, and at no time were we more than, I would say, 22. All grades, after grade 6, a school closed. That was when we decided to move.
7: The only way to see that youngsters got a fair chance in life to get a decent education was for their families to move from these little one-room and two-room school settlements and go to places where there'd be a decent school and maybe a hospital not too far away and maybe water and sewage and electric light.
1: Joseph R. Smallwood, in a private recording made by author and historian Joan Horwood.
7: We wanted them, if they did move, and we made it a condition. We won't help you unless we can approve the place to which you intend to move, because we certainly did not want them to go from the frying pan into the fire.
4: Joey Smallwood, our premier, I mean, he was a premier for about 22 years, immediately after Confederation, which happened in 1949. I think he was under pressure from the federal government, because we had all these outlying, isolated places where people were beginning to, as they, I guess, became more educated, were looking forward to having some of the amenities of life which we had never had. And there was just not enough money to link all these isolated places, you know, by a road.
7: Each family moving will get $300 from the government to help them to move, and this amount was subsequently increased to 400, 500, 600.
6: One way the islanders have found to cut down on cost of resettlement is to move their houses across the bay on barges.
8: Oh yes, I move a house from there.
24: How is it done? How is a house moved?
8: Oh, we just put runners on it and put up a tackle and hitch down the boat, and the boat took it on the float.
4: One of the biggest problems, of course, was that it didn't get away from you and end up down near the ocean in many pieces. And they had no machinery to work with. It was all ropes and cables. Our stove, table, curtains, furnishings were left in the house.
1: You rolled the whole house onto a raft and then you floated it around the coast.
4: That's right.
1: Not everyone went willingly. And although many enjoyed the opportunities afforded in cities, others who left homes and businesses behind found themselves living in cramped conditions, facing unemployment and economic hardship.
8: I think it's the worst thing I've ever got of.
24: Do you? Do you think people were...
8: That's for people my age, right? For the young people, or if you get up to 50-year-old.
6: For Edward, the move has brought no peace. He is untrained except as a fisherman, and he must return to his old grounds alone each summer to pursue the only trade he knows.
1: The Inuit people of Hebron and Nutuk were amongst those adversely affected when they were forced to leave their lands in Labrador, and many who were resettled lost touch with their heritage and communities.
4: People were spread around, you know, after they resettled, and a lot of us never ever met after. My best friend, who went back and forth to school in the rowboat with me, the last time I saw him was grade 7 or grade 8, and he's passed away several years ago. I never saw him after. I guess that was a negative in many ways when you went your own way and never knew what happened to each other afterwards.
1: And that must have been even harder for your parents' generation.
4: Oh, my goodness, yes. I don't think my father ever became settled.
1: Today, the place where Don once lived is barely recognizable, and ghost villages like his pepper the coastline as a haunting reminder of resettlement.
6: Tax Beach in Placentia Bay, gently tucked between fir-clad hills, faces a stretch of sea that is nearly always calm. It was once a thriving fishing community of 500 souls, but it is now one of the casualties of resettlement. It is deserted but for the wheeling gulls and the summer fishermen.
1: The site of Don's former home is now overgrown and only accessible by boat. He told me about his most recent visit with a friend.
4: He'd gone off in one direction, and I thought I wanted to go back to where the house was. And I did, so I was there by myself. It fills me now to talk about it, to be honest, because so much had happened in the meantime. Both my parents had passed.
1: And what did you think when you were sitting there? What were the feelings you had when you went back home?
4: It was very emotional. There was nothing, there's no structures of any kind there. It was just vacant land then.
1: Resettlement remains an emotive subject that's left its mark on the cultural fabric of Newfoundland and Labrador, inspiring a wealth of art, music, literature and film. And many of the areas that were abandoned have been reclaimed by nature, disturbed only by the occasional film crew and holidaymakers drawn to their picturesque beauty. Don went on to have a successful career as a teacher. Although relocation was a positive experience for him, he also acknowledges a lost way of life.
4: Everybody looked out for everybody. You know, the quote that it takes a village to raise a child was very true.
9: Don White was speaking to Catherine Harvey. It was a Rogue Gunners production using archive recordings from CBC's 1969 documentary called Resettlement in Newfoundland. Is it good for the people? More memories from the past when the History Hour returns in just a moment.
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26: I want to know what happened, to know if he's alive or dead. 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
9: Coming up in part two of the History Hour, the eradication of the New World screwworm, which had been devastating livestock in 1950s America. Asha Bhosle, India's Queen of Melody. And from 1970s Australia, the inventive cookbook that changed the way birthday cakes are baked.
28: The editor walk in, pull out from the handbag a rubber ducky. Everyone pointed to me and said, oh, it's an engineering job.
9: First, a news summary.
13: BBC News with Roisin Hasty. The US Treasury Secretary Scott Bessent has announced an expansion of secondary sanctions aimed at severing Iran's links with the global economy. Mr. Bessent said banks, businesses and countries, including China, would be put under pressure to cut economic ties with Tehran. A British maritime safety organisation says an oil tanker has been attacked in the Strait of Hormuz. Iran again warned on Monday that ships should not sail through the strait without its permission. Prime Minister Mark Carney says Canada will only return to trade talks with the United States if the conditions are right. He added that Washington should not treat Canada as a subsidiary of the US. The US Supreme Court has sided with President Trump in lifting a court order that blocked his plan to restrict postal voting. Mr. Trump has long claimed mail ballots are insecure. Residents of the Kenskorf community outside the Haitian capital have accused the police of abandoning them after another attack by an armed gang. Dozens were killed overnight, just minutes from the police station. Dry and windy conditions are hampering efforts to contain a huge wildfire on the outskirts of the city of Reno in the US state of Nevada. More than two-thirds of the blaze's perimeter remains uncontained. Syria has welcomed its formal removal from America's list of state sponsors of terrorism. The US Secretary of State Marco Rubio said it was in recognition of the Syrian government's positive actions. The new Colombian president, Abelardo de la Espriella, has ordered a crackdown on illegal immigrants. Those with criminal records are to be prioritised. A destructive tornado has torn through a village in southern France, injuring more than 40 people. Winds of more than 100 kilometres an hour ripped the roofs off homes in Pomas. BBC News.
9: Welcome back to part two of the History Hour with Max Pearson. Still to come, the extraordinary life and times of India's Queen of Melody and the inventive bakers in 1970s Australia who gave the world a whole new way of looking at birthday cakes. But first, the story of the fight against the flesh-eating parasite that caused devastating injuries to livestock and wildlife across the Americas in the 1950s. It was called the New World Screwworm. The effort to control this nasty creature turned into one of the most successful eradication campaigns in history. And as Jill Kersley explains, it was made possible largely thanks to the pioneering work of a scientist who had grown up witnessing the consequences of the parasite's activity.

0: In Latin, it is called Cochleomaya hominivorax, man-eater, because it depends on live flesh for the larval stage of its life cycle. It is commonly called the New World screwworm fly.
1: Edward grew up on a farm near Port Lavaca on the Texas coast in America. As a boy, he spent his days around cattle, cotton fields and livestock. It was there he first came face to face with the pests that would become the focus of his life's work.
2: I was interested in hunting and fishing and interested in nearly all wildlife, including insects. You can't imagine how many houseflies there were around the farm where you had livestock. We didn't have any way to control flies like that during, people just tolerated them, that's all. And one of the more severe pests was a screwworm. A screwworm would get into the navel of calves when they were born, or pigs, or if there was any wounds on animals. So they were constantly having to look for and treat animals for screwworms when they occurred, and that was a very unpleasant task. And you can imagine getting in a hog pen with a sow that has screwworms in it and then try to handle the sow.
1: Those early experiences stayed with him. He went on to become an entomologist, a scientist who studies insects. And by then, screwworms had become one of the most destructive livestock pests in the Americas. Here's why.
0: The female fly is attracted to open animal wounds. It lays hundreds of eggs in the wound. The eggs hatch into larvae, or worms, which burrow into the wound, feeding on flesh. The larvae grow and enlarge and deepen the wound. Within days, a wound as small as a tick bite becomes a cavity as big as a fist. The animal becomes weak and prone to other infections. It may eventually die. Any warm-blooded animal may be attacked, domestic or wild. Cows, sheep, dogs, cats.
3: Even human beings.
1: When he later joined the US Department of Agriculture, much of the work on screwworms focused on treating animals after they became infested. Edward thought there had to be a better way.
2: I realized that you would never really control the screwworm that way. What we needed was some preventive measure. Then I conceived the idea that perhaps we could rear the screwworm and have it some genetic deficiency and release those genetically deficient insects into the population. They would mate with the normal flies and transmit detrimental characteristics. I figured, well, maybe we could rear these screwworms in large numbers at reasonable cost and actually overwhelm the natural population. It all was rather vague, but nevertheless, it seemed that these were possibilities.
1: So the idea, instead of trying to kill every screwworm, why not stop the population reproducing? Edward had imagined releasing a large number of screwworms carrying some kind of genetic defect. The breakthrough came when scientists discovered that radiation could sterilize insects. The whole idea depended on one crucial fact about the screwworm's sex life. Female screwworm flies usually mate only once. If that single mating was with a sterile male, they would produce no young. Once the scientists learned how to breed sterile screwworms in huge numbers, they were ready to find out whether this idea could work outside the lab. The crucial test came not in the United States, but on the Caribbean island of Curaçao. A vet in Curaçao had sent a letter to Edward asking for advice on dealing with screwworms. Looking at a map, Edward realised the island was the perfect testing ground for his method. Its small size and distance from the mainland meant any results would be easier to measure.
2: So the flies were reared at the rearing facility we had in Orlando and were exposed and irradiated and sterilised and were shipped to Curaçao by air and released by airplane on the island of Curaçao. We had decided we wanted to release

0: screw them at the rate of about 1,000 per square mile per week. So that meant we had to rear and sterilize about 170,000 screwworm flies per week. Now that was a major undertaking at that time.
1: To measure the success, researchers used goats placed around the island and collected the egg masses laid in their wounds to see whether they had been fertilized. This would show whether the wild female flies had mated with the sterile flies released by the program.
0: And maybe had at least a half a dozen goats in different parts of the island to collect these egg masses. Within about three generations, which is what, about 60 days or a little more than that, it seemed that the screwworm had been eradicated from the island of Curacao. It's a remarkable achievement.
1: Edward's method became known as the sterile insect technique. After it proved successful on Curacao, the program expanded to Florida, where screwworms were eradicated from the southeastern United States before in 1962 moving on to Texas and the Southwest.
2: Within the last decade, once the pupae developed, huge numbers of sterile male flies were dropped over infested areas to mate with female flies.
1: This is from the United States Department of Agriculture Library in 1969.
2: Soon drastically reducing the population of a major threat in America.
1: But despite the success, not everyone was convinced. When outbreaks flared in the 1970s, critics began to question whether the program could ever work on such a vast scale. The program continued, and the sterile insect technique was soon being used against more than just screwworms.
0: Now it's been successful against the Mediterranean fruit fly and other tropical fruit flies. It's been used against the pink bollworm, and the Japanese used it to eradicate the melon fly. And all of these have been beneficial.
3: The late Edward Nippling, in an archive recording made before his death in the year 2000. And the story of the fight against the New World screwworm was told by Jill Kersley. Nippling's pioneering sterile insect technique is still being used today. And our thanks to the archive collection at the United States Department of Agriculture, National Agricultural Library. Next, we're going to recognise a true artistic great. In 2011, Asha Bosley was officially named the most recorded artist in music history. She had sung more than 11,000 songs in more than 20 Indian languages. Reena Stanton Sharma tells her story using the BBC's archive.
4: That's the unmistakable voice of Asha Bosley, India's queen of melody. Asha Bosley speaking to the BBC in 1987. Also known as the Nightingale of India, she recalled how she'd sung everything from Qawwali, a form of devotional Islamic music, to classical, rock and roll and pop, where she made her name. This versatility would see her transcend barriers and embrace the ever-changing landscape of the entertainment industry. As a playback singer, she would record songs for films in a studio, which were then lip-synced by actors on screen. Here she is performing In Aankhon Ki Masti from the film Amrao Jaan on BBC television. So how did she reach such heights? Asha Ji, as she was fondly called, was born in 1933 and came from a musical family. Her father was a singer and actor who ran a touring theatre business, as she told the BBC in 2015.
5: My father was a classical singer and drama artist. And his drama company, 200 people working in his company. My father was only 40 years old that time he passed away.
4: She was just 9 when he died, and her elder sister, Lata Mangeshkar, also sang in his troupe. The family moved to Mumbai after his death, where Lata first began singing for Marathi movies as a teenager to make money. Asha Ji explained how her sister's burning ambition helped to propel her career.
5: Usko kuch hona, bada hona tha, ki main kuch banungi.
6: She wanted to be something big. From the start, it was within her that I will become something big. For me, it wasn't that I wanted to become something. I wanted to work. I enjoy working. I didn't know at that time what I would become.
4: And what she did become, nobody could have predicted. Her career began when she was just a teenager, as she remembered in
7: 1987.
6: It's been 40 years since our freedom, and I recorded my first song in 1947 as well. So my career is as old as India's independence.
4: She eloped at the age of 16 with an older man and was described as the wild one, while her sister was seen as pure. And Lataji didn't make things easy for Asha, who had to do a lot of the leftover songs that her sister didn't want, including the sexy numbers at the beginning of her career. They both worked their way to the top through sheer hard work and didn't step aside for anyone. Despite their different approaches, they would both work with the biggest composers in India. Asha Ji was asked if there was anyone in particular who she was drawn to.
6: The one who taught me what playback singing is, he used to love me like a daughter. He used to say that we should keep in mind an actor's body language and style and sing in relation to this. This was S.D. Burman who taught me this, who I called father.
4: And he would have become her father-in-law, but he died before she'd marry his son, R.D. Burman, in 1980, who was also a composer. He was behind one of her biggest hits, Dum Maro Dum. It was from the 1972 film Hare Rama Hare Krishna, which was meant to critique Western hippie culture in South Asia. Actress Zeenat Aman lip-syncs and sways among a group of young people sat around dancing while smoking marijuana from a clay pipe. It was banned by the station All India Radio because of its controversial lyrics, which mean take a puff. The song gained cult status and highlighted her ability to cross genres at a time when music coming out of India was also changing. In 1984, she was asked what she thought of the tracks coming out of the country.
6: Songs nowadays have become very modern. What we used to sing, the lyrics used to be very good and the tunes were good too. There weren't big orchestras. There was more emphasis on being able to hear the artist's voice and lyrics, and those songs are still popular. Today's songs, the lyrics aren't very good. They don't have meaning and are vulgar.
4: The presenter then chimes in about her song Ina Mina Dika from the 1957 movie Asha, which he says was popular but didn't have any meaningful lyrics. But Asha Ji disagrees.
6: This is a very old song, but if you look further, the lyrics are not bad.
4: Asha Ji was lauded by some for introducing rock and roll to India thanks to this feel-good tune. In 1984, she was asked by BBC presenter Chaman Lal Chaman how many songs she'd recorded to date.
6: I've not counted them, but I know I've sung many. The ratio has been high. I've sung 3 or 4 songs a day. When EMI gave me a gold disc award, they themselves said that I've sung up to 7 songs in a day, which is a record.
4: And then, in 2011, she received a Guinness World Record at the Glitzy Asian Awards ceremony in central London, presented by Lord Sebastian Coe.
8: I'm actually delighted to let you know that we've just received some very exciting news. In recognition of your extraordinary career, as of now, tonight, you've been awarded a Guinness World Record. Woo!
4: Taking to the stage dressed in a white silk sari adorned with sparkling silver gems and a white flower in her long black hair, Asha Ji, who was then in her 70s, said her journey with music had only just begun.
8: The record for most recorded artiste in the world belongs to Asha Bhosle, who has recorded up to 11,000 solo, duet and chorus-backed songs in over 20 Indian languages since 1947.
4: The title had previously been held by her sister, Lata. The pair ruled India's playback singing world for decades. Asha Ji was revered by Indians around the world, including in Britain, where indie band Corner Shop paid tribute to her in their song Brim Full of Asha. It was remixed in 1998, topping the charts. Asha Bhosle recorded over 12,000 tracks by the time she died in April 2026, aged 92. An outpouring of grief followed news of her death around the world.
3: Reena Stanton Sharma with the story of the late, great Asha Bhosle. Finally this week, we're in the kitchen for a spot of cake baking. In Australia, in the late 1970s, a recipe book was written that brought novelty cakes to the masses. It was the Australian Women's Weekly Children's Birthday Cake Book. Agnes Lee was a home economist behind more than 20 of the quirky designs in the book, including the famous rubber ducky. She's been speaking to Helen Ledwick, who decided to give it a go herself.
7: Okay, what do I need? Got my cake mix, got my eggs, got my oil, got my whisk. Off we go.
9: I did the gingerbread house, the caterpillar, the butterfly.
10: Agnes Lee designed more than 20 of the rainbow-coloured creations that have become a nostalgia fest for families around the world.
9: The guitar, hopscotch, the dragon.
10: And, arguably the most well-known,
9: a rubber ducky.
10: It's 1979, and Agnes, who grew up in Hong Kong, is now a home economist at the Australian Women's Weekly magazine in Sydney. She's working with a small team on a new birthday cake book, and every so often, they'll head to the test kitchen for what they call Cake Day.
7: Okay, that's starting to look like cake mixture.
9: We laugh a lot because there are lots of things that didn't work. We assemble it, it might flop. Then we share ideas. But usually, no one will interfere anyone when they are really into it. Because you know that once you get into decorating, your inspiration evolves. So it gets quieter and quieter, and towards the end, everyone will be quite intense. It's funny that when you ask, that really brings me back to that time.
10: They're measuring, cutting, decorating, aiming for cakes that look impressive but can actually be made at home.
7: Out.
9: It has to be very simple and straightforward, as easy as possible so average housewife who don't know much about cooking can make these cakes.
10: As remembered in this 2023 report on ABC TV.
11: The Weekly recognised the fact that not everyone was a pro cake maker. So they made it easier for people and gave them permission to use cake mix. It wasn't going to be held against you.
7: I'm going to cut this. That looks like a duck's body.
10: There'll be more than 100 recipes by the time the book launches in 1980. So where does the inspiration come from?
9: It comes from anywhere, Helen. Like, for example, the train cake.
10: The choo-choo train, a red steam engine pulling brightly coloured wagons filled with sweets. It'll end up as the cover of the book, but it starts out as a last-minute idea on one of those cake days.
9: I got up, couldn't even think of anything. Got to the train station, there was a train strike. No train. And then all of a sudden, the train came and it was filled with coal. Then I stare at it and I say, yeah, I can make a train. I don't need passengers. I can fill it up with coal. And I use lolly instead, and that's it.
10: And Agnes, I don't know if this is true, but I read that you had a nickname. Is that right?
9: They call me engineer. Yeah, because I usually like to cut cakes and assemble it, and it looks complicated, but it's not for me. So they think that I'm the engineer. So that's why I got to do the duck.
10: This is no ordinary duck. It's a 3D engineering marvel of sponge cake and fluffy yellow icing, head crowned with popcorn, and a beak made of, well, we'll get to that. But for now, it's cake day again, and the book is almost complete. They need one last cake to finish it, and the pressure is on.
9: The editor walk in, pull out from the handbag a rubber ducky. And then she say, oh, not two dimension, but three dimension. Everyone pointed to me and say, oh, it's an engineering job. So I got the rubber ducky. So I stare at the kick tins, the size, how I can use the pieces. And then it all just fell together.
10: Agnes has it all figured out, but there's a problem.
9: When it come to the beak, I was lost completely. So I gave up and I say, I'm taking my lunch now.
10: Agnes walks out of the test kitchen and into a nearby cafe, and she spots a packet of crisps, or as some people call them, chips.
9: And I saw it and say, yeah, the chips is edible. I can use the chips. It works so well because the chips has a natural curl. And out of the two packets I bought, I found two really match very well. And when I put them together, it does look like a duck's beak. I said, I'm going to use that.
10: Crisps on a cake. It's a novel idea, and one that Agnes is not ready to share with her colleagues just yet.
9: I dare not call them out to look at it. I want to finish the whole thing and then surprise them and see what they think. So I did the beak, the eyes and all that, and then say, she's finished. And they all came out. No one say anything. They don't know what to say. At the end, the food editor, Helen Sinclair, came in and she whispered quietly to one of the girls, it's chips, it's savory. And I turned my head, I don't want to look at anyone. Do they approve it or do they not? I don't know. At the end, yes, they approved it.
10: The final step is a photograph for the book.
9: The photographer came in, it's approved. You can get rid of the cake. And because the cake at that time, they sit there, can't be covered and all that. Usually they go into the bin when we finish. Then I'm so sick of it. By that time, I just chuck it in and done. Job done.
10: But it's not job done. The photographer needs another picture and there's no time to make another cake.
9: Then I say, hang on, it's quite solid. The frosting has set. Let's pull it out and see what it looks like. It actually has a crack right in the front.
10: Time for some lateral thinking. Out goes the tiny little red ribbon around the duck's neck, and in comes a massive red bow with red buttons to match.
9: That's it. What you see is what you get. Hopefully the duck is so cute, people don't notice.
10: The Australian Women's Weekly Children's Birthday Cake book is published and, according to the magazine, goes on to sell more than 1 million copies around the world. The recipes discover a new lease of life on social media, and in 2020, the duck cake gets a starring role in the children's TV programme Bluey from Ludo Studio. Bluey's dad, Bandit, has taken on the challenge of making it, but is struggling to attach the head.
12: It's good. It's very good. Oh, to eat. Oh, duck cake!
13: Oh, that's not good.
9: At first I worried, you know, I should give more detail so that they can be more successful. But after a while, especially when Bluey did the episode, I say, no, if it comes off, it comes off. It's part of making the cake and enjoying it. It's not a disaster in a way. It became a highlight.
11: One last thing. I think this is actually the moment of truth. The beak. I am quite happy with that.
10: And there it is, nearly 50 years after Agnes first imagined not just the duck cake, but many of the others that fill the pages of the book.
9: I'm proud of it. Yes, I am. And knowing how much it affects people and knowing that really lots of families use it and they pass on to the children, that really makes me feel proud.
3: Hungry now? Helen Ledwick was talking to Agnes Lee, one of the inventive bakers behind the best-selling Australian Women's Weekly Children's Birthday Cake Book. We'll be cooking up more first-hand stories from the past for you next week, but that's it for this edition of